0: were also sounded across the areas of the country following the identification. This comes after the IDF carried out strikes on targets in southern Beirut, Lebanon. The leading Republican in the race for governor of California says he hasn't seen any evidence of fraud in the election. Steve Hilton tells NBC LA's news conference with Conan Nolan he's confident he'll make it to a runoff for governor in November against Democrat Javier Becerra.
1: You never want to say impossible, but we think it's highly improbable that Tom Steyer, who's currently in third place, will catch up.
0: Hilton was asked about fraud claims by President Trump and others and expressed unhappiness with the slow vote count. But Hilton says that's not evidence of fraud right now, just evidence of a broken California system. Millions across the northern plains are under the threat of severe weather today. A level 3 out of 5 severe storm threat is in effect for parts of Wyoming, Montana, and the Dakotas. Large hail and damaging winds up to 75 miles per hour could be possible across the region. Storms are expected to become more intense into the evening hours. Scary Movie 6 is the number one film at the box office. The Paramount and Miramax film grossed a franchise best $55 million opening weekend. I'm Rob Martier.
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0: 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Brian Kilmeade.
1: Hi, everyone. So glad you're there. The Brian Kilmeade Show. We're closing out a wild week. I mean, a lot of primaries, usually not much drama. There's a lot of drama, and it's still going on right now. We also look at the president's going to sign an executive order unleashing, using the Defense Production Act to unleash coal. And he's also going to be addressing farmers. And I think both those things need to be done politically. And you know the president's pro-coal and pro all the above when it comes to energy, except he's against windmills. This hour, I'm going to be joined by Eric Schaun and Howie Kurtz to go inside this, what's happening at CBS, and get his take as a media analyst, Fox News media analyst. So before we get to Howie, let's get to the big three.
2: Number three. You said that Americans would face only 50 days of temporary elevated prices. Was that wrong? Since we're at 100 days now.
3: The crude prices are down more than 20, and gasoline prices follow crude prices.
2: Well, then reclaiming my time.
3: Those are inconvenient facts.
1: Is fantastic. And the Treasury Secretary really took her to school, and I'll tell you about that. Meanwhile, the economy will make or break the Republicans in November, and they got great job numbers, but they did also get some distressing numbers when it becomes wages and inflation. That's causing the market to drop about 100 points elsewhere.
2: Number two.
4: When they shut down the Straits of Hormuz, they said, we can work out a deal and we'll open it up in 2 weeks. Well, here we are 8 weeks later. They've never opened it up. And they keep kicking out the idea that we can make a deal. And I think we have to accept the reality that's just not going to happen.
1: Iran talks in hyperspace as Hezbollah balks at peace opportunity. What a shocker. Any doubt we need to go back and fight and finish them off? I don't think so.
2: Number one.
5: There are some allegations in this piece that I just want to be kind of unequivocal about are simply not true. Anything alleging physicality, anything alleging that I knew what my tattoo was, these are the statements of someone who's politically motivated.
1: Really? Maine? We got a problem. The Democratic candidate for Senate is imploding in a way that makes Eric Swalwell's epic fall from grace look tame. I'm talking about the latest news about Plattner's much delayed background check. Plus, California astoundingly still has not counted 40% of their votes, an election that took place on Tuesday, and it's going to be at least another week, maybe more. We got the latest. So this week we had a situation where CBS hired a new executive producer in charge of 60 Minutes, their successful magazine show, which I've been witnessing. If you can, since Donald Trump came aboard more than ever, there's almost no attempt at balance. So although the pieces are quality, and the thing they're doing when you have a medical breakthrough or a profile, they're usually great. But when it comes to politics, in my view, it's been unbalanced. And I think that Barry Weiss, who I've never met, is looking to balance it out. So she's making some changes, did not renew Sharon Alfonsi, who was extremely critical when Barry Weiss said this piece is not balanced, balance it out before I air it. And Scott Pelley was extremely aggressive at basically telling the executive producer, your resume's thin, I don't think you can do the job, you're here to burn it down. The next day he was fired. Howie Kurtz joins us right now, Fox News political analyst. Howie, your thoughts. See, number one, I expected this after I saw the account that Scott Pelley basically read to the New York Times. But why do you think he did it, and did CBS have a choice?
6: Well, Scott Pelley wanted to be fired. There's absolutely positively no question about it. I mean, here's a guy who's worked for the show for 20 years. And when you say that Barry Weiss, who I have interviewed and who was unfairly caricatured by the liberal press as being some kind of crazy conservative, which is untrue. When you say, well, she murdered the show, you're burning the bridge. There's no choice. There's no possibility that you're going to hold on to your job. And I think, you know, he's gotten a lot of embrace from the mainstream media as a journalistic hero. He stood up to the network and so forth. But this is the way he planned it out.
1: So I want you to hear, if you want to know how Scott Pelley feels, I mean, number one, he continued to do, I'm watching three or four of his last stories that were about politics. He clearly is against the president in almost everything he does. Here is him at the 2025 Wake Forest commencement address, cut 44.
7: But in this moment, this morning, our sacred rule of law is under attack. Journalism is under attack. Universities are under attack. Freedom of speech is under attack. And insidious fear is reaching through our schools, our businesses, our homes, and into our private thoughts. The fear to speak in America. Power can rewrite history with grotesque, false narratives.
1: Obviously, very inspiring speech for the Wake Forest kids. Your thought, I mean, when I saw that, we played it a bunch of times. I go, this guy's really angry. He can't work there anymore, but he still lasts another year.
6: He's got a good anchorman voice, though.
1: Sure.
6: But at the same time, what I would say is that where he scored some points is in saying that on some of his recent stories under the new CBS management, and your audience knows the background there, that he was asked to put in things that were unverified, that he was asked to insert bias. Now, what he, Scott Pelley, views as bias might just be balance. Depends on the circumstances. But, you know, there's no company in America where you can openly trash the boss and the new boss, who also, like Barry Weiss, has no TV experience, and expect to keep your job. And I don't think he's going to have any trouble finding a job because of the way in which he's handled this whole thing. I think it was mishandled by CBS. It didn't have to turn into this fiasco, but there's no question that this wasn't like, oh, I'd really like to stay here. They wanted him gone, and he was very happy to become the symbol of, you know, the grand 58-year tradition of 60 Minutes, which is the most successful TV news franchise in history.
1: So if you could, maybe I missed something, but Howie, the way I understand it is the new executive producer was introduced and had a closed-door meeting with his staff. Scott Pelley decided to engage, and then it seems as though his people leaked that right to the New York Times. After that gets exposed and the producer leaves after being, you know, berated by Scott Pelley, I don't think they had a choice but to call him behind closed doors, at which time they have different accounts of what took place. He said Scott Pelley had no interest in keeping his job. He said, that is not true. I did not want to be fired. So I don't know what CBS, and I don't know anybody at CBS. I have no horse in this race. I don't know what CBS could have done different. They didn't leak it to the press.
6: Well, somebody taped it, and a copy of that tape was leaked to the press. And that's how that's how this went from a, you know, a 9.9 to a 27.9. And I, you know, it's just, it's because of the other firings, and, you know, I know there are very mixed views on Sharon Alfonsi, who, by the way, her story about the Salvadoran prison did air a month later. She just couldn't get anybody from the Trump administration to come on camera. But it leaves a bad aroma. And if you don't follow all this inside baseball about who the new producer is and so forth, and you just like the show the way it is, it's a little disconcerting that half the staff is now gone. But on the other hand, this show has survived a lot, going back to when CBS refused to run an expose on tobacco because they were afraid of a lawsuit. So it's survived a lot of past controversies, and I think the franchise will continue with or without a Mr. Pelley.
1: So, Howie, I don't know if you saw the story, but they're thinking about, evidently they denied it, but usually there's some truth to it, that Joe Rogan might be signed to 60 Minutes, and maybe as that essayist that we saw with Andy Rooney at the end. Do you think that there might be something to that?
6: Well, they have denied it, but I think it's actually a cool idea. I mean, Joe Rogan, you certainly could say, well, look, he had Donald Trump on and he endorsed him in 2024, but lately he's been extremely critical of the president on the handling of the war in particular. So, you know, a fresh voice, a guy who appeals to young men. Everybody in our business likes to appeal to young men, young women too, obviously. But, you know, Rogan already has a massive audience, so not sure I see that happening.
1: I want you to hear, this is where, and you tell me, I have no problem with you telling me, Brian, I think you're wrong. When I'm looking at the text of what he said, this is really the conservative, liberal, independent argument. They're in our schools. Well, I view the schools as they're not teaching American history anymore. I do think that there could be less bias and less teachers telling people bad things about the country, but not cheerleaders. I look at colleges as a huge problem. And what's happened in the Ivy League, something that needs to be corrected and addressed. And I think he looked at that as an infringement on schools. And when it comes to businesses, he did want to unleash business. The president does want to unleash business. And you know, of course, you risk corruption and what happened in 2008. There's a difference in philosophy with conservatives and Democrats. And I think the president said, hey, look, I was targeted. I think that's got to stop. So there was a pushback on the press who the president thought was not giving him a fair shot. And they said, well, that is bias. You're pushing back on this and you're letting the media be controlled by a White House. And I think the president says this time around, I'm going to push back in an more effective way. And I think that there was, in many cases, with the schools in particular, there was some compliance. They said, yeah, we were getting too far left. Columbia was an embarrassment. Those presidents needed to be fired. Elise Stefanik did expose this bias. Why would the journalist Scott Pelley not see that?
6: Yeah, it's kind of interesting, Brian, when Pelley says, you know, journalism is under attack. Well, take a number. Journalism is always under attack. That's part of what we do. And sure, this president has been very, very aggressive in lawsuits against media organizations and in just rhetorically and taking on reporters, sometimes fairly, sometimes not, in my view. But this is the world that we live in. I know you're going to ask me about Graham Blattner, so I'll just wait.
1: Yeah, last one is this. I'll give you an example. We followed pretty closely what was going on with the Russia hoax and everything about the Mueller report and what happened and Hunter Biden's laptop, which we knew was real. Everybody knew it was real. And now everybody knows it's real. But I'm going to bring you back to October 2020. Leslie Stahl does not do her homework, in my view. Sits down with the president. Cut 46.
8: I think it's one of the biggest scandals I've ever seen. And you don't cover it.
9: Because
8: you want to talk about it?
9: Well, because it can't be verified.
8: You want to talk about insignificant things?
9: I'm telling you.
8: Of course it can be verified. They found the laptop. Leslie.
9: Can't be verified.
1: So, I mean, she didn't do her homework there that can't be verified. If you just looked at that, the authentic emails, a question to Joe Biden, which they got all the time. Joe, was that your email? When you wrote your son that was on that laptop, was that your email? So that's some of the stuff where, you know, when she said to him, this is 60 Minutes, you just can't say things like that. So that's what we were talking about. Yeah.
6: Complete embarrassment for all those who said, well, you know, how do we know this is real? And then it was like 6 or 7 months later, Brian, that they said, oh, the New York Times and Washington Post have confirmed that the laptop is real. Yes, we knew it was real. Obviously, it was real. It was left at a Delaware repair shop.
1: Yeah. And now when they had to interview Netanyahu, they asked Major Garrett to do the interview, not Leslie Stahl. And that was also, they consider that an outrage. But Major Garrett's more of a balanced reporter. He's not a conservative. He's just a reporter. Like, if you listen to his podcast, he's not cheerleading for anybody. So, lastly, just about Graham Blattner. Howie, yeah. There's no way this guy lasts. There's no way this guy can be the nominee. Do you agree?
6: After this New York Times story, in which three different women are accusing him, remember, he had the sexting scandal, and which they accused him of being rough with them, of torturing them, not torture in the movie sense, but grabbing them or leaving marks on their arms. And he said, well, this is all politically motivated. I think the campaign has totally imploded and the Maine Democrats have a huge problem. Remember, the governor, Janet Mills, was supposed to be the nominee, but obviously he has some charisma, but I don't know how he survives. And I certainly don't know how he beats Susan Collins.
1: How does it astound you that experienced politicians like Bernie Sanders, you know, Ro Khanna, Elizabeth Warren, experienced, would just say, I'm getting behind this guy, I'm putting everything behind this guy without doing their due diligence? Because this is a terrible person. This is a terrible person. This is a terrible candidate. This is a terrible person.
6: And he lied about his Nazi tattoo. Oh, I didn't know what that was. And that's part of the story as well. Look, he may have his good. Oh, you know, he basically says, Brian, I had a lot of problems. I drank a lot when I came back from the military, but now I'm reformed. But as we're learning, this stuff was going on. And the source of all this was his wife, who was doing sort of self-oppo. So I don't know. I think the chances of him winning a general election are basically close to zero. And that could make a difference in whether the Dems have any shot. I think it's a long shot anyway, of taking control of the Senate.
1: This guy, Jared Golden, I can't do his unauthorized biography, but he looks to be somewhat center Democrat. They might grab him and insert him there, but we'll have to see. He's not a socialist, where this guy says, I'm an AOC socialist. We'll see.
6: Right.
1: I'll see where that goes. All right, Howie. So we'll see what happens with CBS. We'll see what happens with Blattner. But I think Republicans should hope Blattner stays in. That's why they're staying quiet. And in the big picture, Howie, tell me what your gut tells you. Eric Swalwell about to win the governor's race. All this stuff comes up. And in friendly newspapers like The Atlantic and New York Times, they blow up Eric Swalwell. All legitimacy's gone. And then they decide Plattner's got to go and they blow up. There's no Republican. I don't think there's any Republican behind this. They didn't even get a chance to get at him yet. So what do you, what does that tell you?
6: Why should Republicans get involved when he's self-destructing and the press is doing a pretty good job? My objection here would be, where was this reporting like 3 months ago when he first started to catch on? Why wait until the last minute before the primary? He went on MS Now and he's, this is all politically motivated and so forth. Well, there's a lot of details in there. And he lied about not knowing about this tattoo, which everybody knew was a Nazi tattoo. That's why he got it. So I think the press was late to the game. They figured, he's kind of a cool guy. He's been in the military. You know, just what we need, an oyster man.
1: Howie Kurtz, thanks so much. A lot going on in the media world. You're the best to break it down. Appreciate it, Howie.
6: No moment.
1: You got it. 1-866-408-7669. Your calls. I'll squeeze a few in, and then bottom of the hour, we change gears. Don't move.
0: Both sides, all opinions. It's Brian Kilmeade. Morning talk that keeps up. No snooze bar needed. Brian Kilmeade on 570 KVI, Seattle's conservative talk.
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0: that makes you think. 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
1: All right, let's go to the phones. Joanne, you're on Long Island. Hey, Joanne.
2: And how you doing?
1: Good. What's on your mind?
2: I just wanted to thank you for having Howie Kurtz on this morning. We miss him. We used to watch him every Sunday, and he kind of just disappeared on us, so that was great. And I think that Pelly knew exactly what he was doing, and it's like, suicide by cop. He knew he was going to get fired.
1: Right, but now he says that they lied. They lied that I wanted to get fired. How dare they? So where do you think he ends up?
2: I don't know, but he will end up somewhere.
1: I mean, I don't know. Like, is there another magazine show that you watch, 2020? I don't know anywhere to watch.
2: No.
1: Dateline?
2: He left the cream de la cream, and I think he's going to regret it, but he spoke his mind. He did it purposefully. And, God bless, and go on and do what you need to do. But they did what they needed to do, and he knew that was going to happen.
1: You know what's so interesting, Joanne, is like what he thinks is infringement on the media, I look at as a someone taking over is trying to balance. She's not a conservative. She's not a liberal. She's trying to balance. That's all. And he can't see that. He can't see it. If you don't think Donald Trump's a horrible person that needs to be kicked out of office, he can't see it. If you think that it's wrong for government to say what the hell is going on in the Ivy Leagues, he can't see the other side. Or chooses not to. So he sees bias. I can't believe a guy that smart would not say to himself, okay, I got a different boss. He has a different approach. Maybe there's something there. Or maybe I do some stories that really have no political bent. Maybe I do personal stories. Maybe I do medical breakthroughs and give it a break and then see how it plays out. Instead, he's fired.
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1: Hey, we are back, and we're following a bunch of stories. Number one, we got a huge job number. It's supposed to be 85,000, well, over 170,000 jobs. But the market didn't like because inflation ticked up slightly and it didn't keep up with wages. So I think the market's down just a little bit. The president's going to have his Defense Production Act, an emergency in terms of coal production. He's going to put that into play. And also he's going to be making a speech to farmers. They are worried in Iowa that they're losing the farming vote. When you look at what's happening with the Persian Gulf and you see the Strait of Hormuz being locked down, one of the things people focus on gas and oil, they should also focus on fertilizer. It moves through there, too, and it's affecting the farmers and upping their prices. Then China, the little boycott and the tariffs weren't helpful, but the president's got to make sure to win them back, and I think that starts today. With me in studio is Eric Shawn. And when you think about Eric, you always think about the mob. Eric, am I right?
2: Yeah, I guess so. Right. I mean, I'm a made man.
1: How long have you been working on mob stories?
2: John Gotti.
1: You're not even Italian.
2: Did you meet John Gotti? Yes.
1: Yeah.
2: The night of John O'Connor was a union guy who got shot in the rear end. Gotti gets acquitted. He comes to the Raven Eye Social Club. He comes out because they're having fireworks. I go up to him and he starts grabbing my hand like this, like we're in a victory. So, yes, I did meet him.
1: And what did he know who you were? Were you on WABC at the time?
2: No, that was Channel 5, Fox 5 in New York.
1: Okay.
2: And before that, Channel 11. And yeah, I've known the family, John Jr., Victoria. For many years.
1: Right. And by the way, the grandson's in the news again today.
2: Yeah.
1: So tell me about this story.
2: Yeah. Carmine Agnello Jr., 29 years old. He was convicted and on his way to jail 15 months for a COVID scam. Well, he got arrested for alleged domestic battery of a girlfriend. So sadly, he just can't stay out of trouble.
1: He was crying, evidently, to avoid jail time, right?
2: Yeah, they... His mother, Victoria, apparently needs a new kidney, and they tried to not have him go to jail to help his mother with that, but the judge wouldn't have any of that. So, the family, there's been a lot of... They've benefited, but there's also been a lot of damage.
1: So Eric Shawn is here because he loves seeing me. He also is excited about a brand new series, as you should be, on Fox Nation, Stories of the American Mafia. Mm-hmm. And the focus on this element of the series is?
2: Yeah, we have six different segments about mafia stories that people may not know about. Like in New Orleans, the mob was called the Black Hand. 1890, that was really one of the first families of the Italian-American immigrants that came in, and the Black Hand was the beginning of the mafia in New Orleans. It was the Provenzanos versus the Matrangas, and they killed the police chief. And there was a uprising by the citizens of New Orleans against the mafia and a mass lynching. 11 Italians were lynched, and that started the mafia rule of don't kill law enforcement. There's also a story of Lieutenant Joseph Petrosino. He's an American hero. People don't know about him. He was the first undercover New York City law enforcement officer to go after the mob. This is in the early part of the last century. He started the Italian squad. He did not like and want the Black Hand, and because he was Italian, he helped clean up the Black Hand, which was the precursor of the mafia in New York City. They sent him to Sicily, where you can kill law enforcement, and sadly, tragically, he was murdered by the mafia. He's an American hero people don't know about.
1: Right. So let's hear. Let's get a cut for this. First off, Eric, this is Louis Kasman.
2: Yeah.
1: On the impact of the Gotti acquittals, you want to set this up?
2: Yeah. Louis Kasman. This is another show which is called Gotti's Guy. Louis Kasman. I knew him back then during the trials. He would defend Gotti. He was always at Gotti's side. Louis Kasman. Basically, the show is about a young Jewish kid in Long Island who goes to summer camp. He gets a bar mitzvah. He grows up, in his words, to become the chief of staff of the Gambino crime family. It's an amazing personal story. He was someone who John Gotti could trust. He says he had a brotherhood with Gotti. Gotti needed someone outside of the organized crime family in order to bounce things off. He had no axe to grind. He was very loyal to Gotti all those years at the time. And this is his personal story of how this young kid grows up to be involved in the mob.
1: So here's your conversation with him. Cut 56.
3: What is it like to have that coming in? Did you feel like you were untouchable? Did you feel like you were on top of the world?
4: All of those things you just said. It was always a joke. I had a big toy chest in my attic in my house in Woodbury with millions of dollars in it.
3: You had a toy chest?
4: Filled with millions of dollars, yes.
3: How many millions would you
4: millions.
3: Say?
4: Millions.
3: Six.
4: Six.
3: Eight.
4: Eight. Some months ten.
3: $10 million in your attic?
4: In my attic.
3: How did it affect you?
4: Well, I was young, so I loved it. I loved it all. I loved the power. I loved the... You know, that was prestigious, you know, to have the boss's ear. And I had unfettered access, you know. So, of course, you know, I was a young kid. I was, you know... Well, that's Louis Kasman. It's John's guy.
1: Right. And how old is he now?
2: He is 68 years old now. He's in Florida. The money was unbelievable, Brian. He said about $100 million a year. There have been other estimates. The Gambino family made $500 million a year. John Gotti would bet on football $60,000, $70,000 a weekend. All cash, just flowing right through from kickbacks, extortion, the unions, this sort of thing. And he was right with Gotti, defending him all the time at that time. And he helped John Gotti when Gotti was sentenced to life in prison in Marion, Illinois, and got cancer, and he passed away. Then that's when the feds went after Louis Kasman, put him in a grand jury, asked him about the Gambino crime family. He gets convicted of perjury. He serves 6-8 months in prison, comes out, and they charge him again. And he then cooperated with the FBI, and he wore a wire. I made about 150 tapes on Gambino mobsters. One of them went away. He also, and the Gotti family, despises him because he also apparently wore a wire on Mrs. Gotti, John Gotti's wife, after she had suffered a stroke. John Gotti Jr. calls him a traitor, say that he betrayed the family. Gotti. Yep. And his explanation for that is, he admits that he went in to record John Gotti Jr., John A. Gotti, Gotti's son. But he wasn't there, and that his mother was there, and he regrets it. He said it was a mistake. But it's really a story of being involved with the mafia, being at John Gotti's side mm-hmm. as the outside counsel that you can bounce things off of that didn't have an axe to grind. His betrayal, him getting into trouble, and now, in a sense, redemption. He says it basically destroyed his life. Right. Now that he looks back at it, he is divorced, he has PTSD, has health problems, and he says he doesn't miss it. He misses John Gotti and the friendship and trust that he says they had together.
1: Here is Kasman talking about Gotti being so hard to convict. Cut 57.
5: In a stunning victory, Gotti was acquitted. And Kasman remembers that moment as the start of something much larger, the beginning of a pattern.
6: Not guilty.
3: The first trial is the John O'Connor trial.
4: Yes.
3: A guy gets shot in the rear end. He gets acquitted.
4: Yeah, I remember like yesterday. You know, that was the starting of the Teflon Don. It started from that day on.
7: And on the night of his acquittal, our city's reputed godfather stepped out of his lair to savor a celebration of fireworks.
4: People roaming the streets, screaming.
8: How you feel, Mr. Gotti?
9: Pretty good.
8: Did you have a good party at the Raven Night?
3: People saw that acquittal as, oh, I can beat City Hall.
4: Right.
3: I can win.
4: I can win. John Gotti can win. I can win.
1: So what was the impact of that, more than just Gotti?
2: Yeah, that was the beginning of the of Gotti as being the untouchable Teflon Don. Lewis says, and I remember this is what happened. He was a celebrity. It was like an A-list celebrity. John Gotti would go into a restaurant and everyone would be talking about it. Other celebrities wanted to know about him. He was he was like a star of New York City. Yes, he was in the mafia. Yes, he was a killer. Yes, he ordered murders. And Louis Kasman admits that and he concedes that.
1: And he killed Paul Castellano, the old boss,
2: that's,
1: right?
2: That's how he got into power. He and Sammy the Bull Gravano at the time was the underboss and they set up the murder of Paul Castellano. Because Castellano had a ban on drugs and there were members of Gotti's crew who were dealing drugs and they knew that they'd be killed once Paul Castellano heard the undercover tapes. But people have to understand, you don't have the sense of the incredible excitement and the sense of here was a celebrity. Yeah. How do you wrap your brain around the fact that he's a murderer and what the mob does? How do you wrap your brain around that? But he was. And I got a quick story. That night, John O'Connor trial, when he was acquitted, John Gotti is in Mulberry Street at the Ravenite Social Club, which is the Mafia headquarters, and I'm standing right across the street. And Mulberry Street in Little Italy is a very narrow, small street, and Gotti's black Mercedes is there. Another black Mercedes pulls up, and I'm standing looking, and a woman, a tall, statuesque, blonde woman, comes out. I'm like, boy, look at her. And that, she looks familiar to me, and she says, what's going on? And I said, oh, that's John Gotti's social club. He was acquitted. John Gotti's in there. She goes, oh. And I turn around, and I realized who it was, Martha Stewart.
1: Really?
2: Oh, only in New York, folks. Only in New York.
1: Yeah.
2: And I saw Martha Stewart a couple of months ago, remind her of that story. She goes, I remember that when John Gotti, I remember that. Mm-hmm. That's the type of hold that John Gotti had over the city at that time.
1: But you didn't want to be seen with him, right?
2: I would have done an interview.
1: Well, like, but celebrities couldn't be hanging out.
2: No, but they did. They would. There were stories of he'd be at Regine's, the nightclub, you know. When he had his trial, Anthony Quinn went. I think Mickey Rourke, you know, showed up to show support. So there were celebrities and people who were, had no reservation about being with him.
1: All right, and you also have the other series, right?
2: Yeah.
1: The other show. So here is Stories of the American Mafia season. This is season two. And this is, who is it, Joe Petrosano?
2: Yeah, well, Joseph Petrosano, who was the detective, 1883. American hero, as I said, because he started the Italian squad of the New York Police Department, the first American law enforcement officer to go after organized crime.
1: Is it like the Donnie Brasco situation where you infiltrate and you get in there?
2: Well, you know, you got to remember back in 1890, it's basically talking to people. They didn't have any wires. They didn't have the undercover cameras and that sort of thing. He was able to make cases by because he spoke Italian, because he was Italian, an Italian-American, he is the first person to really, from the inside, go after the Black Hand. And that's why he was, they created what was called the Italian Squad.
1: And this is all on Fox Nation. So Liz, here's a promo of what you're going to see when you watch. Cut 59.
6: One of the big cases that Petrosino was able to bring home was a case against a Black Hand group who tried to extort the famous tenor Enrico Caruso. They had sent a Black Hand letter to Caruso demanding extortion money, and Caruso wanted to pay. He knew what that meant. He was Italian, and he was afraid. But Petrosino was a big opera fan, and he talked to Caruso, I guess, in terms that Caruso understood, and he convinced Caruso, don't pay these guys. We'll make a case against them. And in fact, he did.
1: So that's interesting. So what happened?
2: And what happened was he was so successful, he was sent to Sicily to investigate the mafia in Sicily in connections to New York, and the mafia, the Black Hand, killed him, assassinated him. In Sicily, he came back, hundreds of thousands of people, tens of thousands, right, as a hero. And he really is a hero. And I say lost to history. He should be remembered more because he was the first law enforcement officer to go after organized crime.
1: Stories of American Mafia season two. And Eric Schoen, you got the Gotti special as well. When we come back, I'd like to talk to you about this congressman that just won the Democratic nomination in New Jersey, who was a character witness for the blind shake in New York City. Yet he won an election by about 8-9 points. Did anyone really realize who the blind shake is? Have they forgotten? Eric hasn't. More in a moment.
0: Politics, current events, and news that affects you. Brian's got a lot more to say. Stay with Brian Kilmeade.
9: Mornings that matter. This is Brian Kilmeade on 570 KVI, Seattle's conservative talk.
10: 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IBM's annual CEO study shows that adopting new tools is no longer enough. 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The study found that 76% of organizations now have a chief AI officer, up from 26% a year ago, and nearly two-thirds of CEOs say they are comfortable using AI to help inform major strategic decisions. The study also showed that organizations with an AI-first leadership approach are scaling more AI initiatives than their peers. The message is clear. 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
1: A few more minutes with Eric Shawn here, Fox News anchor, senior correspondent, host of Gotti's Guy, and also Stories of the American Mob. Season 2 is now out on Fox Nation. But Eric, the blind sheikh had a confidant in his 20s that was able to interpret for him. He spoke Arabic and was able to interact with the with lawyers and help the blind sheikh navigate his terroristic opportunities here in New York City in the 90s. That guy is now the Democratic nominee to be the next congressman in the 12th district in New Jersey, Hamidi.
2: Yep.
1: Tell me about him and tell me about the blind sheikh.
2: It's unbelievable. The blind sheikh, Abdelrahman, led the terror cell that bombed the World Trade Center in 1993. The first attack was the assassination of Meir Kahane, extremist rabbi Meir Kahane, in a New York City hotel room, November 5th, 1990.
1: He was behind that?
2: He was behind, that was his cell. Abu Lima, all the guys.
1: He was a Jewish activist.
2: Yeah, Jews, all those guys. That was the first, in my view, radical Islamic terrorist attack in America, was the killing of Meir Kahane, November 5th, 1990. Then they bombed the World Trade Center, 1993. Then they have a plot to blow up New York City landmarks, and the sheikh is arrested. He preached jihad, and they were all involved with the radical Islamic terrorist attacks against our country. He goes to prison for the rest of his life. He died 9 years ago, and they all preached jihad, these members of the terror cell. And Adam Hamawi, at one point, was the sheikh's translator. He volunteered for him. Back then, he went on a trip to Detroit with him, and he testified as a defense witness, Hamawi did, who won the Democratic nomination for Congress the other day, testified in the blind sheikh's trial as a defense witness.
1: He's a combat veteran, combat plastic surgeon, who volunteered over in Gaza, where we know he, one of the hospitals that he worked in had tunnels underneath it where Hamas came in and out. He's extremely critical of Israel. It wants to cut off aid to Israel, especially the Iron Dome. And yet he says, well, there weren't many Muslims. There weren't many Muslims in New York at the time. He was just somebody that everybody knew.
2: Yeah, that's what
1: he
2: says.
1: Do you believe for a second?
2: Yeah, he says he's part of the community. He was preaching. He saw him. But my question is, the campaign says that he had, quote, no meaningful relationship. That's their words.
1: It's not
2: no
1: true.
2: Meaningful relationship with Rahman. He, no meaningful relationship. He goes to his house. He helps translate with him. And let me read you some of the transcript from the trial. This is prosecutor Patrick Fitzgerald asking Khamenei in the trial in

0: 1995. Did you hear defendant Abdurrahman talk about how America is the enemy of Islam? Hamoui says yes. Did you hear about how Muslims had to do jihad against the enemies of Islam before the arrest in June of 1993? Hamoui says, quote, of course. That's what he always talked about. He talked about jihad, you know.
1: So he's just lying.
0: So he's admitting it in the trial. His campaign says that, oh, they broke off. He broke off contact with the blind sheikh when he was arrested in 1993.
1: So what do they do? Just cover this up? The people in New Jersey don't care? Mike Lawler says if this guy wins, first thing I'm going to do is look for an investigation on him. But I don't know what you could do once he gets elected.
0: Yeah, you know who's buried in that district? Todd Beamer. Todd Beamer was from that district, Cranberry, New Jersey. Yeah.
1: Let's roll. From Flight 93.
0: And David Beamer, his father, contacted me yesterday, says that either the New Jersey voters don't know, they're uninformed, and he thinks it's a shame.
1: Eric Sean, thanks so much. Check out his series, The American Mafia Season 2, as well as John Cotty. He's called The Cotty Guy. So, Eric, thanks so much. Appreciate it.
0: Brian, thank you.
1: Keep it here. Brian Kilmeade Show. Don't move.
2: 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Now, seeing my grandson out on the water, it means everything to me. Watching him and taking in the blue waves, the sea breeze, the blurry horizon.
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7: 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Now,
8: President Trump abruptly ended a taped interview with NBC's Meet the Press after being challenged on his claims of election fraud and his controversial DOJ so-called weaponization fund. The president stormed off the set in Wisconsin after he was pressed for evidence by moderator Kristen Welker. Trump insisted California officials were cheating on the election. He told Welker, they're crooked and Meet the Press is crooked. A former reality TV star is battling for second place in the primary election to become mayor of Los Angeles. The latest election results show L.A. Councilmember Nithya Raman trailing Spencer Pratt by only 7,500 votes. The winner will face incumbent Mayor Karen Bass in November. Senator Mark Warner says the allegations against Democratic Maine U.S. Senate candidate Graham Plattner are disturbing if true. Appearing on ABC's This Week, the Virginia Democrat says Plattner will do more to address the allegations.
9: I think you ought to have at least some attempt to prove whether they are. Disprove them if that's the case.
8: Warner's comments come after the New York Times interviewed several women who accused Plattner of threatening behavior. One said Plattner twisted her arm and shoved her into a bedroom, while another claimed the combat vet fantasized about killing people he considered a threat. Plattner has denied the allegations.
10: The Knicks are trying to put another nail in the coffin of the Spurs at the NBA Finals. The team is hoping to go up 3-0 over the Spurs when Game 3 tips off from Madison Square Garden Monday night. Jalen Brunson nailed a clutch free throw late in the game to give the Knicks a one-point lead. No team in NBA history has come back from a 3-0 deficit to win the best-of-seven series. There will reportedly be no watch parties outside Madison Square Garden for Game 3, as President Trump is expected to attend the game. The Knicks have also announced that MSG and the U.S. Secret Service are enforcing TSA-style screening procedures and a strict no-bag policy. I'm Rob Martier.
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0: 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It's Brian Kilmeade.
1: Hi, everyone. So glad you're there. It's the Brian Kilmeade Show from 40th and 6th in Midtown Manhattan. We're around the country, around the world. Mike Vaccaro is going to be joining us at one point, talking about what everybody's talking about here in New York. First time in 53 years, the Knicks have a legitimate shot of winning a championship. 99, it was going to be a long shot. And they lost in five to these Spurs, but now they're back again. But the Spurs, an unbelievable team, really talented, and they got this 7'5" guy in the middle that tends to be tough. Jackie Heinrich is in studio, fresh off 2 hours with Bill Hemmer, and he really takes a toll on you in the back. Okay. How hard is it to work to somebody as unprofessional as Bill?
2: Oh, my gosh. Bill makes it so easy. Right. I didn't even feel the 2 hours come by.
1: So we know the two, Dana Sadley, our dad passed away.
2: No.
1: So you were asked to come up and help out for the last few days, right?
2: And happy to do it. And my heart goes out to her. And, you know, what a tragic, I mean, 30 days or so after he retired.
1: Yeah.
2: I mean, that's just, it breaks your heart. And I know that they were very close. So I'm happy to be here and help in whatever way I can. And my heart goes out to her.
1: And you're hosting this weekend, too.
2: I am. I'm doing the Sunday briefing on Sunday. And I'm going to be back up in New York a couple days next week also.
1: Okay.
2: Filling in on the show.
1: All right, now, what else on the Sunday briefing? Who's on?
2: We are working on our guest list still. Yeah, the admin is probably not going to give us anybody because the president's doing an interview on another network.
1: He is.
2: It's what we've heard rumor of. So,
1: all right.
2: We're working on that, but we're focusing heavy on the Graham Plattner stuff because that race and the Tuesday primary could, you know, say a lot about where the Democratic Party stands right now. And I think it's being very closely watched. So we're pulling that apart in the new New York Times reporting as well, which, I mean, did you read that, Brian?
1: Yeah.
2: The fact that they call that unsettling behavior and not domestic abuse is wild to me.
1: You know what? I didn't pick, that is great reporting on your part. That is, I didn't really pick that up. I just read like, it was like every line was explosive.
2: It's abuse. It's physical abuse.
1: Physical intimidation and aggressive behavior during relationships, demeaning treatment towards women, a fixation with weapons. Our prior knowledge of the meaning of a Nazi link tattoo before earlier explanation he gave publicly. And what they're talking about is he's got the tattoo, and the tattoo is something that prison guards had in the Holocaust concentration camps. And he was proud of it. They say other people in his unit had the same tattoo, which obviously, let's find the other people in his unit. Maybe they don't want to come public. But I love the explanation. Yeah, it became public when I took my shirt off at my brother's wedding, and he married a Jew. People were offended because he married a Jewish girl. I'm like, excuse me? You took your shirt off at your brother's wedding, and you revealed the tattoo.
2: Right. I mean, the other piece of this is, you know, the New York Times, I know they've got their standards department. I know that his lawyers are probably all over this. Who knows how many months they were working on this. I've heard through the grapevine people who are, you know, closely associated with it, that it might have been in the works for some time. But they drop it on the Friday before a Tuesday primary. And you've already had early voting, mail-in voting in that state. So you wonder, is that too late? And then it's watered down in a way where, you know, there's things that are described, yanking one of these women out of a car, leaving marks on her wrist, locking someone in a room overnight, shaking someone so hard by her shoulders that there were, you know, marks left. I mean, the way that this was written is just, I don't know. I look at it and I'm like, what happened with this story? I don't know why you dumb it down like that.
1: Couple of things. First off, does it remind you of Eric Swalwell? First, there's nothing. You don't hear anything. Maybe you heard in Washington that Eric Swalwell is cheating on his wife. Maybe. But all of a sudden, from zero to he's got to go, he could end up in jail. And then Graham Plattner's okay, you know, this, and he's got his tattoo, but we're over that. And then all of a sudden, like a slingshot, it all comes out in this story.
2: But the Democrats who have endorsed him, I mean, watching Kirsten Gillibrand be, you know, who is supposed to be like a women for women, right? Like that's her whole platform is
1: she killed out
2: women's
1: Biden.
2: Empowerment, right? And then she says, she's asked about this and says, we're still going to do Maine. I mean, beating Susan Collins, by the way, who is maybe one of the biggest checks on the president's agenda. You know, it's worth it.
1: She voted to impeach him.
2: Exactly. And, you know, you're going to go to bat for this guy purely so that you can have a Democrat vote on the Senate floor because you are against this president. I mean, it just speaks volumes.
1: So what happened last night, when this story comes out, he scrambles to MSNBC, MS Now, and he tried to explain himself. Here's a little of him explaining, for example, here he is insisting the Nazi tattoo. He had no idea that what it meant, and he just got drunk one night and left it. Cut three.
3: We even released as a campaign a video, which you're putting up on the screen right now, of me dancing at my brother's wedding to his wife, who is Jewish, and her fully extended Jewish family. And I would not have taken my shirt off in that context if I had known. And so any statement saying that I did know is again, totally false.
1: That's the craziest explanation I've ever seen.
2: Well, and then didn't the girlfriend provide the New York Times with timestamps on their text messages showing that he actually did know about this, you know, long before? And I don't know. It looks like malpractice on the part of the New York Times to me, just as someone, you know, I don't know what their standards department is or if there was other stuff that we don't know, but the rumor around it is that they have a lot more than they went with. And what they did go with was very watered down. And, you know, hitting on a Friday before a Tuesday primary is just, you know, it's a statement in itself.
1: They could have held it. They could have held it till Wednesday.
2: Yeah.
1: Unless they want him out. I mean, this is so interesting because Bernie Sanders, evidently, the reporting was behind closed doors on Wednesday, was it, when he went up? That behind closed doors, he was asked directly by Elizabeth Warren and Bernie Sanders, is anything else here? And as if there's anything else, is it abuse? Is it assault? I can't help you if it's assault. And he says, there's nothing else. Obviously, there's other stuff.
2: He says there's nothing else credible. I mean, credible is doing all the heavy lifting there. So there may be even more than what we know of right now.
1: So, for number one, this guy, what is he, like this biggest womanizer in the world? It's amazing. I did not know that oyster farmers are that attractive, especially with a guy who doesn't really clean up too well or clean up at all. Does anyone even Google him before they got behind him? I mean, he's not only a bad candidate, he's a bad person. Mm-hmm. So, look at what he's done. So, does Ro Khanna introduce him tonight? He's supposed to go up and introduce him. Does he appear with him tonight?
2: I mean, he says he's going to.
1: Still, since this came out?
2: I believe, yes. I think that was the plan as of a tweet from a Hill reporter anyway. You know, you wonder if Ro Khanna is thinking about his own national ambitions, that, you know, there's always the hint of that with him, I think.
1: Hint of that? He is absolutely running.
2: Okay,
1: the only person running more is Newsom.
2: Yeah.
1: So here's
2: maybe he hedges. I don't know.
1: Here's about Graham Plante. With all this exposure, all your personal life's out there. He could have been an anonymous oyster farmer. Now this. Cut 10.
4: Sometimes say, why don't we get other people, like, you know, in public office at a broader pool? And then, you know, you run for public office and it's a lot, right, is going to come out.
3: Yeah,
4: and given it. And I got to say, you know, watching your wife's video, which, I found very affecting, very compelling and very moving. Like, do you regret doing this?
3: No, not in the slightest.
1: So we'll see if he stays in. My sense is they'll have to pull him. And if I have my sense is Republicans should pray that he stays in.
2: Mm-hmm.
1: Because now the race is down to 4. I know we don't go with the public policy polling, but right. It was an 8-point race a week ago. Now it's a 4-point race. And they say Susan Collins is always trailing and always wins.
2: And funny enough that on the eve of this, or on the night, same night the story dropped, she cast her 10,000th consecutive vote in the Senate.
1: And they're celebrating her.
2: Right.
1: Couple of things with Susan Collins. Number one, you notice they haven't said a word. I don't hear any Republican weighing in. They say Jared Golden is somewhat of a moderate congressman that's out. They might grab him and insert him in there. Because
2: he'd
1: the 78-year-old governor.
2: Yeah, he'd have to agree to do that. I mean, Jared Golden was a reliable, you know, he would not hesitate to buck his party, which is a high bar for Democrats. I mean, it's like pulling teeth to get them to vote against leadership. And he would do it frequently. But, you know, that takes a toll. And he was, you know, personally, I think, kind of done with being in Congress mentally after that battle. And maybe he looks at this and says, I have a responsibility and a duty to serve the people of Maine. We'll see what happens. But he would be one that people are familiar with. They would recognize his name, certainly. And he's well-liked there. Maine's an interesting place because you got a lot of liberal folks around Portland, but then you've got a lot of conservative folks in the rural areas. You know, Graham Plattner trying to masquerade as some kind of salt-of-the-earth guy who's an oyster farmer. I mean, it's not like he's going out and hauling traps and, you know, he's supplying his mother's restaurant with oysters. Like, I don't know. I just,
5: in a house his parents bought him.
2: Right.
5: And he went to prep school for a few years. Mm-hmm. And I was listening to his interview. Where was on some podcast. Oh, a New York Times podcast, The Daily. And he said, well, you went to a prep school. He goes, yeah. But I realized I didn't want to be there, so I got myself kicked out. So I went back to other school. So instead of being in an expensive school, he got himself kicked. We don't know how. There was a follow-up question. But
2: it's giving sociopath, in my opinion. I mean, I don't know.
5: It's incredible. Yeah. We'll see what's going to happen. Jackie, the whole what I'm doing on Sunday is, you know, playing Bill Clinton. You pill Harry Reid talked about the need to stop offering social services to illegal immigrants. Bill Clinton, he wanted to get the deficit down and crack down on welfare and talked about how crazy it is that we have an open border. And then JFK cutting taxes. We used to be, hey, the Democrat wins at center left. The Republican wins at center right. Then you compromise sometimes. Now it is, I'm looking at the Democratic Party and I see these extreme candidates, the one linked to the blind shake win. Then you see Rab over win in Pennsylvania and Philadelphia. This is a radical socialist. Usually if you said someone's a socialist, they push back. Now they embrace it. The question is, are they a communist like the mayor of New York City? I think the Democratic Party is going through something much more impactful than the Republicans did with the Tea Party.
2: Yeah, this is one thing that I'm paying close attention to. And I think the defining piece of it is maybe not even socialism or communism, but I think the deeper ideological split in the Democratic Party is the Israel issue, because it started to bubble up in the last election. You know, Joe Biden was tossed out by half of his base for supporting Israel. Kamala Harris tried to sort of hedge it a little bit. And now you've got Democrats who are always asked by one half of their constituents, like, will you take the AIPAC money? And they say no. And then they are, you know, they've got their own Jewish constituents who are like, what the hell? And they say, well, you know, we're going to pledge unconditional support for Israel. They don't know how to answer the question. And then you have this new crop of Democrats coming up who campaign on opposing, you know, military funding to Israel. And those are the people, those are the Talarico's, the Platners, the Hamowies. You know, that is sort of the new generation of Dems coming in. And I think that that is something that is an issue that Republicans could, there's a lot of meat on the bone there to pick over, because I think they all have a hard time answering the question because they know that their base is divided on it.
5: No question that when one of the first debate questions, when those 10 Democrats on stage, and pray for you, it's going to be Mark Kelly, I think, then you got to have Bashir, and you got to have Shapiro, and you got to have Newsom and Kamala Harris and Pete Buttigieg. So there'll be about at least 12 out there. One of the questions would be, put your hand up in the air if you want to reduce or remove aid to Israel. Mm-hmm. And that's why Bibi Netanyahu says we're preparing to make our own weapons, because we do not think we're going to continue to be supported by America. That to me is scary.
2: Yeah. Yeah.
5: And that's our number one ally.
2: It's I always say that you can tell the people who didn't experience, you know, any real catastrophe on American soil. Like, you're too young to remember 9/11. You didn't fight in a war. You don't know anyone who fought in a war. The further removed you get from, you know, seeing your liberties really threatened, the less grateful for them you are. Mm-hmm. And I think that there's a lot of young people who live in these online spaces that are, by the way, manipulated by our adversaries and give a very warped view of the issues facing our country.
5: A few more minutes with Jackie Heinrich when we come back. Don't move. You listen to the Brian Kilmeade Show.
0: It's Brian Kilmeade. Strong opinions start early, and so does he. It's Brian Kilmeade, 6 to 9 on 570 KVI, Seattle's conservative talk.
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0: talk show that's getting you talking. You're with Brian Kilmeade.
1: Jackie Heinrich, a few more minutes with Jackie. And Jackie, there's a few things going on right now. Now, I know you're going to be getting married in New York City, but do you get the sense in the city how crazy they are for the Knicks?
2: I sure do. My co-anchor this morning, Bill Hemmer, was a little short on sleep yesterday because he'd stayed up to watch the game the other night.
1: I had to make a decision.
2: Did you stay up three quarters?
1: But I'm going to go Monday.
2: And you got an earlier call time than Bill.
1: Right. So I'm just wondering, do you think they destroy the city like they did Paris when PSG won? They destroyed the Paris the other day. I mean, do you think it's a weird way to celebrate? But
2: I don't know. I think if this were Philly, my answer would be yes, but it's not. So hopefully New York will be pleasant and, joyous, but not destructive.
1: All right. Now, the serious stuff. When it comes to the war in Iran, the president says the deal is close. I don't think it's close. I don't think there's for a second. I just saw the foreign minister just spoke and said, no deal unless there's peace in Lebanon.
2: Yeah.
1: Hezbollah just spoke out and said there's no peace. So General Jack Keane was on with me a couple hours ago, and he's pretty sure where this is going. Cut 36. Oh, cut 37, Eric, sorry.
3: I think we've got to come to the reality that we have to return to military operations. So what I'm suggesting is if we go back to military operations, and I believe that's the preferred option, I think we should return to full combat operations. There's going to be suggestions we just do a limited operation or a small operation to kind of get their attention. And here's the caution. The caution is Iran's going to retaliate regardless of whether we go small or go big. Let's go big, take down as much of their capabilities we possibly can, and get these guys as close to collapses as a military operation can possibly achieve. And then with economic pressure, we can put this regime truly on a pathway to collapse. I think that is the best option in front of us.
1: And he thinks we're going. Jackie, what does your reporting say?
2: Well, I think the president talks about a deal coming together all the time because it helps the markets when he talks about it. I also think that you see all these signs that Iran is not going to negotiate. I mean, they're trying to make this negotiation apply to Israel and Lebanon, Hezbollah. And Hezbollah wasn't even party to the talks where they agreed to a ceasefire there. And yet Iran is making their, what happens with them, a big piece of the broad negotiation. There's just so much evidence that they're not genuinely, moving on these talks. And so, the longer that we talk, that the president talks about a deal coming together and we don't see it, I think it becomes hard for the American people to swallow the idea that a deal does not come together. Like Condoleezza Rice writes a piece about how if there is no deal, that would be fine because what we've achieved there is so significant. I think that that would be hard for the American people to wrap their minds around when they are thinking that there's going to be either a deal or more action. Walking away with nothing at this point would be, I think, politically hard to sell.
1: And the strait's got to open, no tolls at the very minimum. But Jackie, it was interesting. The most undertold story is Ukraine. Mm-hmm. What they have done, developing long-range missiles and drone technology, leading the world. While formulating what it has to be the biggest, most respected army in Europe. And all they're asking for us is just give me some Patriots. We can handle the drones. They have totally changed that war. And Vladimir Putin's starting to lose some of the elites around him. And for the first time, can't replenish his forces in the four-year-old war.
2: It's an incredible moment. I think we've seen these moments come before and not, maximized opportunity there. So hopefully Ukrainians are talking to the right people and making their case right now.
1: I know the House has voted to fund them.
2: Yep.
1: Get more funding.
2: Yep. That was, as some people have described it, like the Super Bowl for Ukraine package. There was a more scaled back package that Johnson didn't bring to the floor that would have included Russia sanctions. This one doesn't have all that, but we'll see where it goes.
1: Jackie Heinrich, we're going to watch on Sunday in the briefing. What time?
2: 11.
1: 11 o'clock. It's going to be live. Jackie, they're working you to death. It's okay. Great to see you.
2: You too.
1: Yeah, that's true. 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

0: so busy, he'll make your head spin. It's Brian Kilmeade.
1: The first half, they kicked our behind in transition. They got out the way we calculated. They had 24 fast break points in the first half. In the second half, they had 9 fast break points. So we did a better job of getting back. We got to get back. We got to load. We can't buddy run because they have quick athletic players. And then you got Wimby coming, and he could shoot the three or get to the rim. You know, we were more efficient ourselves in transition in the second half, and we got to keep trying to push the pace because these guys are too good to go against their set defense all the time. Getting 23 second chance points compared to their 14 was big, especially with the amount of free throws that they had compared to ours. We had to find other ways to score.
2: Wow. So that is Mike Brown actually answering a question in detail, and to me, showing respect to the press. But this overall is the overall theme. The Knicks don't think they played well. So Knicks, Spurs, unbelievably talented team. I think they're going to be great for the next 10, 15 years. They know how to draft. Not only did they get lucky and get the right guy at the right time, from Tim Duncan to David Robinson, but they go and find a Tony Parker. And a Ginobili, and they did it again. So they can draft correctly, too, and they take the most of their opportunities. Where the Knicks are coming together at the right time, and they've won a stunning 11 games, and they come in as the number 3 seed. But that just backs up, and hearing that explanation, first time I heard that, him describing it. I don't think they play well. They think they can play a lot better. But Mike Vaccaro has seen more basketball than I ever will. Sports columnist, New York Post writer and author of The Bosses of the Bronx. It's the story. That's the story of George Steinbrenner, of course. Mike, welcome.
3: Hey, Brian, how you doing this morning?
2: Good. So not many people. Mike Brown reminds me very similar to when Joe Torre got hired. Clueless 100%. Joe, right? He's been around forever. People liked him, but they didn't think he was a good manager. And Buck Showalter was the upstart kid that helped turn the Yankees around. And he's a 38-year-old at the time, I believe. And they fire him. Mm-hmm. And he got him to the playoffs, and Joe Torre ends up bringing him to all these championships. Why is Mike Brown, before we get into the game and the series, why has Mike Brown worked for this team? Why did it work?
3: Yeah, you're right. There's so many similarities between the two, Brian. Like Showalter, I think Tom Thibodeau could bring the Yankees, as Showalter did with the Yankees, he brought him from the dust to the brink. And it was Torre who helped him elevate the ceiling and put him over the top. And that's really the same thing with Mike Brown. I think one of the important things of Mike Brown is that right away he came in and he was willing to humble himself and say, look, I need to adjust myself to these guys every bit as much as they need to adjust to me, which is not a lot of, you don't hear that from a lot of coaches in any sport. And I think the players took to that. Some took longer than others. You know, I think Carl Anthony Towns famously took about 85 games before he finally got comfortable with what Mike Brown wanted. But once they were on the same page, I mean, you know, the results speak for themselves. They haven't lost.
2: Right.
3: You know, some people want to credit Cat's appearance in The Devil Wears Prada 2 with being the turning point for the Knicks winning. You know, they haven't lost since that movie was released. But I give it more to Mike Brown and Cat, who have had a season-long struggle to be on the same page, but all of a sudden they are, and that was a really key element. And suddenly the Knicks looking like they can reach a different realm.
2: Right, and it shocked everyone. Mike, from all your years in basketball and all your coverage, is this one of the biggest surprises? I mean, this team was, they weren't the top seed, and then they're down 2-1 to the Hawks. And people are saying, well, if Brown loses that series, they're out, they're done. Can they pick themselves up and get back? Is this the biggest turnaround and the biggest surprise you've covered?
3: Yeah, even I'm surprised with this, Brian. Look, all year long, when I was, you know, trying to talk Knicks fans off the ledge because they'd lose 2 or 3 games in a row and they'd ask me what's wrong with the Knicks. They don't, you know, they're not playing as well as they should. I'd say, look, for one thing, I thought that the regular season for the Knicks was an 82 game kind of, you know, tryout session, just kind of figure out where they were. I always told them, and I said this at the beginning of the playoffs, the team that could lose in the first round and the team that could win the finals. And I meant that. I mean, it wasn't a cop out answer. And I think we're seeing that. I mean, they're maximizing what they were, whatever it was that happened to them against the Hawks, getting down 2-1, maybe understanding that their all of their legacies were at stake, maybe understanding that they just had to do something. What's crazy about this, Brian, isn't just that they've had this 12-game winning streak where they've won by 270-odd points, which is the most in NBA history, but the two games they've lost in the playoffs, they've only lost by a point. I mean, the sky was falling because they lost 2 1-point games. I mean, it's remarkable what they've done. You figure at some point the law of probabilities have to catch up to them, but it hasn't yet. Even the other night, you know, that was a double-digit win. You know, the crazy game against Cleveland when they had to come back from 22 down. that wound up in 11.1. Even when they struggle, they win by double digits. It's something beyond what I've ever seen before from a team for this long a period of time.
2: If people are watching at home, they saw me typing because I want to get the ratings. And game one of the NBA Finals was 10.9 million viewers. That is 273,000 more than last year's game one. And despite the over a year increase, it was described as the lowest watched NBA Finals game one since 2000. That was the lowest game since 2007. So we'll see how that rates the national audience. Got an 8.9 overall. One of the most intriguing athletes, not just a big guy, athletes is Victor Wembanyama. Here he is talking about, and I thought he was, and I want to get your view, you're the expert, but I thought he was totally ineffective shooting from the outside, and I thought that Karl Anthony Towns looked so much quicker, and I thought he was so much quicker and on the offense. I thought Victor seemed overmatched. Cut 64.
4: Every team guards differently, you know. I'm going to figure it out. It's, I was bad tonight. It's not more complicated than that.
5: You guys were up 12 or 14, whatever it was, midway through the third. When did you feel like things were slipping a little? What was it? Was it quick, or was it just simply just they just started making more shots? Was it something just simple?
4: Like it was quick. I think we let that one go.
2: So, what is the sense of the locker room there? And what do you think of Wembanyama? I just love the emotion he shows. It just shows how much he cares. But what's your takeaway? And what do you think is going to change about game two?
3: Look, when Wembanyama won me over when he somehow managed to rescue the NBA All-Star game, which just looks hopelessly lost and going into oblivion. And this year, he cared so much, so his teammates cared. And it made that a really enjoyable game, in my view. I didn't think that was possible. So I get it. There are some people who think he's a little out there, but my goodness, he's something to watch, something to behold. I think the one thing that he's vulnerable to is one thing the Knicks try to exploit. They try and make him work. And by the fourth quarter, maybe he's not quite as effective because he just doesn't have the stamina he's going to have next year or 5 years or 10 years from now. And look, I think one of the great things about the Knicks did is, I mean, you know, for most part, when Cat was out there, he guarded him and he was very effective. He was 2 for 12. Wembanyama, when Cat was guarding him, they've really kept in reserve what's their secret weapon against him, which is putting OG Anunoby against him for a couple of stretches of time, because Anunoby is the Knicks, Swiss Army knife. He can guard anybody on any team. He's been effective against Wembanyama, even though he's giving up 8-9 inches in height. They didn't have to use that at all in game one. Credit to Cat, because he didn't get into foul trouble. He was available. And that's really the biggest thing for Cat. You don't want him to get those, one or two quick early fouls, so you have to put him to the bench. One thing we did see in game one is that, Mitch Robinson might not be 100%, but he can get in there and give you 10, 12 effective minutes. That's going to help. But that's what the Knicks need to do. They need to keep putting a body on Wembanyama, make it hard for him. Look, he struggled the other day, and he still went up, I think, with 24 and 12, something to that effect. He's a very good player. He's a great player. But you need to try and slow him down, and that'll yield benefits in the fourth quarter of these games, and we saw that the other night.
2: I don't think that was the best. That wasn't the most balanced refereeing that I've seen. I mean, there was some of the play calls were ridiculous. He was spending his whole night at the line, and he can shoot free throws. Yeah. I remember when Shaq first came in the league, and I were up against a break, and he never was getting any calls. Because, he was this phenomenon. And they just, you're not Ewing, you're not Elijah Wan, you haven't put your time in. This guy's getting calls already. He's got just a couple of years in the league.
3: He's definitely getting a star's whistle. And, you're not the only person. I talked to a lot of Knicks fans in my life the last couple of days, and they just couldn't believe, the refereeing. And I think there were a couple of questionable calls or non-calls. But you know what? When you're able to survive that, and also, like Mike Brown said, not playing your best and still win the game, that's got to make you feel pretty good about where you are going into the rest of the series.
2: Author of Bosses of the Bronx. I mean, people don't remember how George Steinbrenner used to dominate here in sports. Love him, hate him, suspend him. They win, they lose, gets upset at exhibition game losses. Why'd you tackle this project?
3: You know what? For that very reason, Brian, because I think there's a lot of younger fans who don't remember George at all. And even guys of our generation who maybe selectively tend to remember George toward the end. When, he'd walk into Yankee Stadium and just be treated like a conquering king. And he was walking in the same stadium 10 years earlier and the noise was just as loud, but the sentiment was much different, and the words that people were using to chant at him were much different, because people despised him for many years, in addition to loving him at the end. And to me, when you have that many facets, it makes for the perfect subject to capture between the covers of a book.
2: Yeah, I take it you will not regret it. Pick it up, The Boss of the Bronx Lately. Mike, so what do you think? I know it's a must-win for San Antonio. What do you think happens tonight?
3: Look, I really think the Knicks are playing in a place. Now, I've tried to keep my optimism in check on behalf of Knicks fans, because you figure at some point this is going to end. I thought it was going to end. It was going to end in game one. I actually think the Knicks are going to play great tonight. So let's see if the Spurs can match that. I don't think they will. I think the Knicks come back to nothing. I really do believe that.
2: Wow.
3: It's probably the first time I've allowed that much optimism to creep into my conversation with anybody, just because, you know, you just keep waiting for the other shoe to drop. It's the NBA. Everybody's good. But, man, the Knicks are on this run that we've never seen before. And until someone shows me they can beat them, I'm not going to bet against them.
2: Congratulations, Mike. Mike McCarr, congratulations on the book. Pick it up, The Boss of the Bronx, especially with Father's Day. What a great gift. Thanks, Mike. Appreciate it. Coming up next, my brother Jim joins us. We're going to break down the World Cup. He's the soccer expert and president of the American Soccer Club, the New York Fighting Tomcats, who are still in action. So we'll break down that, talk about everything from the tickets to what's going to happen with the U.S. team, who have a game Monday night against Germany, and then they play for Rio. And I'll be out in Los Angeles for all that on Friday night, a week from today. Don't move. 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
2: Hey, we are back, and the World Cup is a week away, and you're going to be seeing nothing but that for the next, month and a half. I think the final's on July 19th, and it's gonna, just going to dominate the summer in a way I'm not sure people are prepared for. In 94, it kind of snuck up on people, and it was this big hit. But there were, I mean, there

0: And Jim, we'll get to your team in a second. But just on this game, the U.S. team got together, named their 26-man roster. What did you see against Senegal that made you perhaps optimistic they're ready to do some damage in their group?
1: I saw a completely energized team. I saw the mentality that I've always wondered about. Senegal is a very good team, really tough to play against. They've beaten some of the best teams in the world in a lead up. They've had a run almost like the Knicks coming up to this World Cup, winning almost every game. I loved what I saw from Pulisic. I like the fact that he's got that little bit of a monkey off his back by putting a ball in the back of the net. I love McKinney. I just saw a lot of continuity. We didn't get exposed. I have a couple of questions that came out of that game, especially with goalkeeper choices. But it's a real positive. The crowd was amazing.
0: Who's going to be starting in goal? Do you know?
1: You know what? Matt Freese was a lock. He was the guy. He was the choice for all the games. And then he doesn't play 1 second in the Senegal game. The game Germany on Saturday, 2:30 Eastern time, will tell, I think, who's going to start in the World Cup. I can't imagine it's not Matt Freese. But, you know, we have three goalkeepers. Matt Turner, 54 caps. Matt Freese, 54. And Brady, one. He got a second half. So I'm not sure. I don't question Pochettino, but I'm scratching my head about the choice in the Senegal game for not having Matt Freese in there for even a half.
0: Or do you say to yourself, I'm going to let these two guys play and find out who the backup's going to be and save them because you already made your decision, right?
1: That's true. But you know what? When your goalkeeper only has 14 caps, it's a 50-50. Do you save him or do you give him another experience in a 75,000 people cheering USA in his first World Cup? So Pochettino's a smart guy. I'm sure he made a good decision, but I'm scratching my head.
0: All right, so they're going to play against Germany. Are you going to play the whole roster again, do you think? Or do you?
1: I think you're going to see a starting lineup that's going to look very much like our starting lineup for game one against Paraguay, maybe outside of one strategic move here or there. But I think we're going to see second half, you'll see a whole different team. But I think the first half is going to be a team that's going to be maybe 90, 95% of what we see on opening day, June 12th.
0: Yeah, so June 12th, they open up against Paraguay, a team they beat 2-1 last year. It's going to be a different team now. I think they're playing better, but that's a game they should win, don't you think?
1: Yeah, they should win. They should win. We should win. We can and should win our group. We can win in every single game. There's not a team in there. There's no Holland in there. There's no team that we have a hard time playing against like Portugal, but it comes down to mentality. I think there are a couple of keys, Brian. I think I'm concerned about this in a way. The crowd that we had for the Senegal game, all U.S. soccer control ticketing, fully Americans in the house, affordable tickets. I'm not sure who's going to be in the audience at SoFi Stadium next Friday, and that's concerning because that team responded. I haven't seen.
0: Do you think Paraguay's going to send? They're going to send their.
1: I don't think it's even going to be Paraguay. I'm just concerned that there's not going to be this overwhelming red, white, blue 75,000.
0: Because it's California. Because it's California, and they don't like America.
1: I hope they do, but I don't know who can afford these tickets. That's my concern. I'm wrong.
0: I mean, the tickets are pretty expensive. I know that Bank of America just bought a huge number for veterans. And I think a lot of people are making purchases for, working class communities because you're not going to be able to fit in the stadium. And I don't think they're sold out across the country.
1: Yeah, which is a head scratcher because at this time, I remember in 94, it was pretty much sold out. But it's a whole different world there. You weren't living on your phone in that era. There was not the secondary market was a fraction of what it is right now, or the third level market. Right. So that's only my concern. Listen, there's bigger things to be concerned about, but that crowd I thought had a huge piece of our performance.
0: All right, so Jim, tell me about your team. You guys are playing through this. The MLS is not playing, but you guys are.
1: Yeah, everything but the USL, NPSL, all playing through the World Cup, the lower divisions of the United States of America. We're playing the NPSL. This is a jersey reveal day today, which is why I'm not in a suit and tie like you are. This is our new jersey, the Legion kit by Macron for the American Soccer Club Fighting Tomcats.
0: Yeah, we do have a dress code, but I'm letting this fly, slide for now. But
1: this is your new jersey? This is our new jersey, just hit today. LifeVac Bowl of Markets on the front, our 250 logo on the shoulder, our NPSL logo here. So we got a big game on Saturday, right after the U.S. has a great performance against Germany. On Saturday, we play 6 p.m. at night here on the East Coast, Mitchell Athletic Complex versus New Haven United. So it's a big soccer weekend.
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1: Pulisic across, goal, and it's knocked in from Dest. 1-0 for the United States. Serginho Dest with a goal.
2: Swan pushed forward down the right side for Pepe to chase. Pulisic is in the middle. Pepe rolls it in. It's Christian Pulisic round the keeper.
0: So goal and assist for Pulisic. So you want your guy to score and feel like you got it. Landon Donovan talked about the needing to get one, and then the rest will come. So Jim, where do we go for tickets to the American Soccer for the American Soccer Club?
3: 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ASCNewYork.com. Going there for tickets. It's gonna be a great crowd. Great weather. Hopefully on Saturday. Gonna be great.
0: But this is the last time without a college shirt. Okay.
3: Next time I'm back with a college shirt after we get a U.S. win.
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9: Israel Defense Forces says it identified missiles launched from Iran toward Israel. The IDF said it was activating its defensive systems to intercept the threat. Sirens were also sounded across areas of the country following the identification. This comes after the IDF carried out strikes on targets in southern Beirut, Lebanon. President Trump storms out of an NBC Meet the Press interview in Wisconsin today when he became irritated at the questions. Sarah Lee Kessler reports.
10: Moderator Kristen Welker grilled Trump about his controversial anti-weaponization fund plan that doesn't seem to be going anywhere.
11: If it was up to me, I'd pay them the kind of money that they deserve.
10: The president already on the defensive when Welker asked him about his claims of election fraud in the California primary, in which no winner has emerged yet.
11: You know that these elections are rigged.
10: When Welker pressed him for evidence, Trump ended the interview abruptly.
11: The one-sided crooked networks. All right, let's call it quits because I've had enough.
10: I'm Sarah Lee Kessler.
9: Los Angeles Mayor Karen Bass and fellow Democrat Nithya Raman are on track to compete in a November runoff for leadership of the city. Bass has faced a tough challenge from Raman, a council member for LA's District 4, following criticism of Bass's first term in office. The pair defeated Republican reality TV star Spencer Pratt, among others. Millions across the northern plains are under threat of severe weather today. A level 3 out of 5 severe storm threat is in effect for parts of Wyoming, Montana, and the Dakotas. Large hail and damaging winds up to 75 miles per hour could be possible across the region. Denny Hamlin is celebrating back-to-back NASCAR Cup victories after winning the Fire Keepers Casino 400 from Michigan International Speedway. Hamlin, in the number 11 car, blew past the competition, finishing more than 11 seconds ahead of second-place driver Eric Jones. The field heads to the Poconos next Sunday. I'm Rob Martier.
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9: Former 60 Minutes correspondent Scott Pelley says CBS News is, quote, on fire. A weepy Pelley made the comment during an interview with the New York Times following his firing last week. He was dismissed after a heated exchange with new executive producer Nick Bilton during a staff meeting after almost 30 years with the program. President Trump had previously sued Paramount over an interview CBS conducted with then-Vice President Kamala Harris. At issue, the editing of that interview. Paramount agreed to pay $16 million to settle the lawsuit. A California man who survived a grizzly bear bite is telling his harrowing story. Daniel Crago was on a several-day 20-mile hike in Montana's Glacier National Park a little over a week ago when he stumbled upon a small cub and a large grizzly bear that almost immediately charged him.
13: As soon as it started running at me, kind of the thought of this is it went through my mind.
9: The emotional Crago telling the story to NBC San Diego. He says he threw his arms up in front of his face and the bear tore open his arm, broke several bones, and dragged him about 20 feet and left him in the snow. He had several surgeries and is back in San Diego recovering. In Game 3 of the Stanley Cup Finals Saturday, the Vegas Golden Knights won a thriller in double overtime against the Carolina Hurricanes. Scott Carr has details.
14: The Golden Knights beat the Hurricanes 5-4 Saturday night in Las Vegas after holding a 4-0 lead entering the third period, during which Carolina scored three goals in 39 seconds. Shea Theodore ricocheted the winning goal for Vegas off the backboards and the skate of goalie Brandon Bussey about 6 minutes into double overtime. The Knights now lead the championship series 2-1. I'm Scott Carr.
9: There will reportedly be no watch parties outside Madison Square Garden for Game 3 of the NBA Finals Monday night. It comes as President Trump is expected to attend the game as the Knicks host the San Antonio Spurs. I'm Rob Martier.
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8: All right, Danny Boy Gleason, hit the music. Coming on the air, things are a little more peaceful an hour or so ago than they are right now, according to NBC News. And, of course, Kristen Welker is never wrong. Israel strikes Iranian military targets as I speak. The strike comes after the Israeli Defense Forces say Iran launched missiles, ballistic missiles, toward Israel that were all intercepted. And correct me if I'm wrong, hadn't this been going on for several weeks anyway? Every now and then, Iran will send a drone or a missile to strike somewhere in the Middle East. And then there's little or no response from us, a little bit of a response. I'm waiting for later today, later on Monday, what's going to come of this, or Tuesday or Wednesday. Israel says Iran launched ballistic missiles toward it after it attacked elements of Hezbollah in Beirut that it sent over the last 6 weeks. 2,300 missiles or drones were used by Hezbollah to attack Israel. How many nations would put up with that? Would we? No. On top of that, you have the breakdown, shall we say, of so-called peace talks. The president said whenever you talk to Trump, he's a very optimistic guy. And he's saying he anticipates they'll have a deal with Iran. But if you have a deal with Iran, so what? What's a piece of paper worth? Nothing. They breached every agreement they've ever had. My sources, General Jack Keane, does a great job on Fox. This thing may not metastasize until later today and later on Monday, but by Tuesday or Wednesday, we should have a sense of what's happening. So let's continue with more. My first guest tonight will be James Herson, live from Los Angeles, about whether or not, in fact, now that the Democrats know the total Republican vote, they can spend the next several days making sure that Ramon Noodles Nithya is going to oppose Karen Bass and not Spencer Pratt. Also, I don't know about Steve Hilton either. It won't be official till later in the week, but I have a bad feeling, don't you? It's continue with more. The great

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7: President Trump is urging Israeli Prime Minister Netanyahu to delay any retaliatory strike on Iran. A U.S. official told CNN the pair spoke today on the phone, hoping to preserve fragile diplomatic efforts. He cautioned the Israeli leader against further actions during an already volatile regional situation, standing firm on his view that an agreement with Iran was within reach. The conversation followed Israel's announcement that it had intercepted multiple barrages launched from Iran, the first such attack since early April. Unlike their heated exchange the previous week, officials said this call remained controlled. Los Angeles Mayor Karen Bass and fellow Democrat Nithya Raman are on track to compete in a November runoff for leadership of the city. Bass has faced a tough challenge from Raman, a council member for LA's District 4, following criticism of Bass's first term in office. The pair defeated Republican reality TV star Spencer Pratt, among others. Bass moved on to the runoff hours after the polls closed June 2nd. President Trump abruptly ended his taped interview with NBC's Meet the Press after being challenged on his claims of election fraud and his controversial DOJ so-called weaponization fund. The president stormed off the set in Wisconsin after he was pressed for evidence by moderator Kristen Welker.
8: The one-sided crooked network. Sorry, let's call it quits because I've had enough.
7: Trump insisted California officials were cheating on the election, saying 5 days later they're nowhere close to picking a winner in the primary election. He also asserted they're crooked and Meet the Press is crooked. A manhunt is underway in Ohio after a gunman shot 12 people at an outdoor festival in Toledo. Police say several hundred people were at the festival Saturday when gunfire erupted, injuring a dozen people ranging in age from 14 to 61. Two of the victims were listed in critical condition. Investigators believe the shooters were likely targeting each other. Organizers have canceled today's events at the annual Old West End Festival. I'm Rob Martier.
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7: The leading Republican in the race for governor of California says he hasn't seen any evidence of fraud in the election. Steve Hilton was asked today about fraud claims by President Trump and others.
10: So we're looking at everything very closely, as you'd expect. We want to make sure that nothing untoward happens. We've got teams looking at it. We've got teams of lawyers standing by. And so far, we haven't seen anything that suggests that we should move in that direction, though.
7: On NBC LA's news conference with Conan Nolan, Hilton expressed unhappiness with the slow vote count, but says that's not evidence of fraud right now, just evidence of a broken California system. There will reportedly be no watch parties outside Madison Square Garden for Game 3 of the NBA Finals Monday night. It comes as President Trump is expected to attend the game as the Knicks host the San Antonio Spurs. According to CBS News, a hard closure is expected around the entirety of the venue with no watch parties. The New York Knicks have also announced that MSG and the U.S. Secret Service are enforcing TSA-style screening procedures and a strict no-bag policy. Scary Movie 6 is on track to set a franchise record after drawing crowds on its opening day. Scott Carr reports.
11: The Paramount and Miramax film grossed more than $24 million on Friday alone.
12: Ghostface is still killing folks.
11: Scary Movie 6 is expected to make about $56 million by the end of the weekend. The parody reunites Marlon Wayans, Sean Wayans, and Damon Wayans Jr., Anna Faris, and Regina Hall. Meantime, Amazon MGM's Masters of the Universe opened on Friday, earning over $11 million. It's targeting a $30 million haul over the weekend. I'm Scott Carr.
7: The 2026 edition of the world's 50 best beaches includes several in the United States. The top American entry on the list is Siesta Beach in Florida, which ranked seventh globally. It's located on Siesta Key in Florida and has 100% quartz crystal sand. I'm Rob Martier.
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10: tradition. America is reporting tonight that, believe it or not, Spencer Pratt will be out, but we'll see what happens. Won't be official. There's some reporting that that dimwit, the third place individual, is actually going to jump on top. Her name is Nimya Raman, and she's to the left of Karen Bass. And there's not much room out there. That's a real Karen right there, Karen Bass. Not much room to the left of Karen Bass, who spent 34 trips to Cuba talking about the Cuban Communist Revolution, how great it is. That's the person in charge of Los Angeles. And sometime later this week, it's going to be announced, we think, that Pratt is out and that it's going to be between a hard left and a communist. You can choose which they might be, but there's no question. The counting begins by seeing how many Republicans ballots there are, and then you wait for weeks until more are created, brought into the to the ballot box and count it quickly, run through the various machines that may be soiled anyway. And then the Democrats know how much they have to fictitiously put ballots in, and that's how Republicans lose. It's the way things are. We'll see what happens later in the week. Let's continue with more much activity tonight and this afternoon in Iran. Leland Vitter will be here of News Nation to talk about that and much more. Bill Cunningham with you every Sunday night.

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14: We all want our kids to grow up safe and healthy, so we show them how, and we tell them with honest conversations that let them know what we expect. 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
16: Tehran, Iran, told Hezbollah to start attacking IDF bases in northern Israel, causing an Israeli response. That would give us an excuse then, for the first time since April, to send ballistic missiles to Israel. About 10 or 11 were sent. I think all were knocked down. There's been reporting that none actually caused any damage. But that's a serious matter when Iran uses ballistic missiles to attack Israel. And of course, tonight the president's asking Bibi, please don't respond. I can only imagine what would happen if some other nation sent ballistic missiles into America. What would we do? In addition to that, 2,400 drones and missiles coming in from Hezbollah to northern Israel on a regular basis. Now let's continue with more. Kevin Jackson. Kevin Jackson is coming up next about the issues of the day. Bill Cunningham with you every Sunday.
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6: President Trump is urging Israeli Prime Minister Netanyahu to delay any retaliatory strike on Iran. A U.S. official told CNN the pair spoke Sunday on the phone, hoping to preserve what remains of fragile diplomatic efforts. The president is standing firm on his view that an agreement with Iran is within reach. The conversation followed Israel's announcement that it had intercepted multiple missile barrages launched from Iran, the first such attack since early April. The New York Post reports that Trump told the Financial Times that the Israeli prime minister will have to accept any ceasefire deal the U.S. brokers. Los Angeles Mayor Karen Bass and fellow Democrat Nithya Raman are on track to compete in a November runoff for leadership of the city. Bass has faced a tough challenge from Raman following criticism of Bass's first term in office. The pair defeated Republican reality TV star Spencer Pratt, among others. Bass moved on to the runoff hours after the polls closed June 2nd. The leading Republican in the race for governor of California says he has not seen any evidence of fraud in the election. More from Jason Nathanson.
7: President Trump and others have said that there is fraud happening in California's election, and federal prosecutors have said they're investigating fraud claims along with the FBI. On Sunday, Republican Steve Hilton was asked about that.
8: We've got teams looking at it. We've got teams of lawyers standing by.
7: He tells NBC LA's news conference with Conan Nolan.
8: So far, we haven't seen anything.
7: Many are unhappy with the slow California vote count, but Hilton says that's not evidence of fraud, just evidence of a broken California system. He remains confident he'll make it to a runoff for governor in November against Democrat Javier Becerra.
6: A new study finds higher odds of pregnancy complications for women who spend more time sitting. Researchers say those include high blood pressure, preeclampsia, and preterm birth. The study's lead researcher from West Virginia University School of Public Health in Morgantown said the big finding was that women who were sitting for over 10 hours a day developed twice as many complications. I'm Rob Martier.
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6: Former 60 Minutes correspondent Scott Pelley says CBS News is, quote, on fire. A weepy Pelley made the comment during an interview with the New York Times following his firing last week. He was dismissed after a heated exchange with new executive producer Nick Bilton during a staff meeting after almost 30 years with the program. President Trump had previously sued Paramount over an interview CBS conducted with then-Vice President Kamala Harris. At issue, the editing of that interview. Paramount agreed to pay $16 million to settle the lawsuit. A California man who survived a grizzly bear bite is telling his harrowing story. Daniel Crago was on a several-day 20-mile hike in Montana's Glacier National Park a little over a week ago when he stumbled upon a small cub and a large grizzly bear that almost immediately charged him.
0: As soon as it started running at me, kind of the thought of this is it went through my mind.
6: The emotional Crago telling the story to NBC San Diego. He says he threw his arms up in front of his face and the bear tore open his arm, broke several bones, and dragged him about 20 feet and left him in the snow. He had several surgeries and is back in San Diego recovering. In Game 3 of the Stanley Cup Finals Saturday, the Vegas Golden Knights won a thriller in double overtime against the Carolina Hurricanes. Scott Carr has details.
3: The Golden Knights beat the Hurricanes 5-4 Saturday night in Las Vegas after holding a 4-0 lead entering the third period, during which Carolina scored three goals in 39 seconds. Shea Theodore ricocheted the winning goal for Vegas off the backboards and the skate of goalie Brandon Bussey about 6 minutes into double overtime. The Knights now lead the championship series 2-1. I'm Scott Carr.
6: There will reportedly be no watch parties outside Madison Square Garden for Game 3 of the NBA Finals Monday night. It comes as President Trump is expected to attend the game as the Knicks host the San Antonio Spurs. I'm Rob Martier.
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9: Billy Cunningham. Now, the media will use for political purposes the death of people like Michael Brown or George Floyd or Trayvon Martin and make it what it is not. The great black Americans, such as Clarence Thomas or such as Thomas Sowell or Condoleezza Rice or Byron Donald, they don't fit the Democratic narrative of what a black person should be. And so this battle over the so-called redistricting is not about protecting black votes. It's about protecting Democrats, not about whatsoever protecting the black votes. It's about protecting Democratic districts, and the media won't cover it. And by the way, the behavior of Kristen Welker this morning with the president was utterly ridiculous. I mean, utterly ridiculous. Always great to have on Kevin Jackson. And lastly, I want to put a call in to Dr. Alex McFarland of the Manosphere. He's written a great column about what's happened to men in our society. When men are diminished, when men are attacked, when men are called toxic, it has terrible consequences for all of society. Let's continue with more. Bill Cunningham, The Great American, with you every Sunday night.

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8: Hi, Billy Cunningham, the Great American. Thanks for listening tonight. Kind of began with things relatively uncertain in the Middle East. And now there's reporting, as I go off the air, it's a daybreak in Tehran, that IDF is not paying attention to what the president asked Netanyahu not to do. And according to his media reports tonight, he's doing just the opposite. That is, he is responding to those sites inside Iran that sent some ballistic missiles his way earlier today. Headline, Israel confirms strikes on Iran, explosions reported across multiple Iranian cities as day breaks in Tehran. And I don't know. At some point, we have to finish this off the best that we can. I like the idea I started with you about 3 hours ago and said the following. What if we maintain the blockade ad infinitum for a long time? And we develop more of the resources out of Venezuela, which will take 3 to 6 more months. Between Venezuela and America, we have all the capabilities to supply the world with oil, natural gas products, and fertilizer. And then keep the blockade in effect until there's an overthrow of the Iranian government by the Iranian people, which is unlikely but possible. Because if you're a member of the Revolutionary Guard, you want to kill everybody and die in the process. You want your wife, your children dead, and they will not stop until they are stopped. And I hope Benjamin Netanyahu tonight, the reporting is multiple Iranian cities are under attack by the IDF, and there's been some reporting that America is helping with satellite technology, but not yet American forces. We'll see what happens down the road. Especially want to thank James Herson giving us an update on the L.A. situation. It appears once again that the Democrats count the Republican ballots first, then have a number they have to use to defeat Spencer Pratt or Steve Hilton. And likely that's going to happen later in the week because reporting tonight's already occurred. Let's see what happens. Thanks for listening. Bill Cunningham, the Great American, with you and all great Americans. And pray to God Almighty tonight with you every Sunday night.
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5: Israel's military says it carried out strikes on Iranian military sites in both the western and central regions of the country early Monday local time. In a statement posted on Telegram, the IDF says its Air Force targeted facilities belonging to the Iranian terror regime. The military did not release further details about the operation. The strikes came just hours after Israel reported that Iran had launched missiles toward its territory, all of which the IDF said it intercepted. President Trump storms out of an NBC Meet the Press interview in Wisconsin on Sunday when he doesn't like the questions he's being asked. Sarah Lee Kessler reports.
6: Moderator Kristen Welker grilled Trump about his controversial anti-weaponization fund plan that doesn't seem to be going anywhere.
7: If it was up to me, I'd pay them the kind of money that they deserve. People have been destroyed.
6: The president already on the defensive when Welker asked him about his claims of election fraud in the California primary, in which no winner has emerged yet.
7: You know that these elections are rigged.
6: When Welker pressed him for evidence, Trump ended the interview abruptly.
7: The one-sided crooked network. Sorry, let's call it quits because I've had enough.
6: I'm Sarah Lee Kessler.
5: Millions of people across the northern plains are under the threat of severe weather. A level 3 out of 5 severe storm threat is in effect for parts of Wyoming, Montana, South Dakota, and North Dakota. Large hail and damaging winds of up to 75 miles an hour could be possible across the region. This comes after the central U.S. was slammed by severe thunderstorms over the past week. Former Chicago Bulls star and NBA broadcaster Stacey King has died at the age of 59. The team announced his sudden death on Sunday. King was a member of the Bulls' famous three-peat squad in the early 1990s and a broadcaster for the team since. He won 3 consecutive championships with the Bulls between 1991 and 1993. Bulls owner Jerry Reinsdorf says, quote, Stacey King was a cherished member of the Bulls family and one of the truly unique personalities in our organization's history. I'm Tammy Trujillo.
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5: Subaru is recalling nearly 70,000 vehicles for a defect that could cause the moonroof glass panels to detach. Jim Forbes has the latest.
10: The recall includes nearly 70,000 2026 Subaru Forester and Forester hybrid vehicles. Federal safety regulators say some of the vehicles may have been manufactured with power moonroof assemblies in which the glass panel was improperly bonded to the frame. Over time, the bond could deteriorate, increasing the risk that the moonroof glass could separate from the vehicle while it's being driven. The automaker said a detached glass panel could raise the risk of a crash or injury for other drivers. I'm Jim Forbes.
5: A new study finds higher odds of pregnancy complications for women who spend more time sitting. Researchers say those include high blood pressure, preeclampsia, and preterm birth. The study's lead researcher from West Virginia University School of Public Health in Morgantown said the big finding was that women who were sitting for over 10 hours a day developed twice as many complications. McDonald's is modernizing more than just its menu. Rob Martier explains.
1: As if trying to navigate these self-serve kiosks wasn't bad enough, Restaurant Business Magazine reports the fast food giant is testing a new AI order-taking system at its drive-thrus called Arshik at 5 locations across the country. The initiative is part of the company's new brand strategy called McDonald's Next, which it unveiled last week. McFranchisee, an ex-account for a McDonald's franchise, said this week that Google is part of the new project. I'm Rob Martier.
5: The 2026 edition of the world's 50 best beaches includes several in the U.S. The top American entry on the list is Siesta Beach in Florida, which ranked 7th globally. Siesta Beach has 100% quartz crystal sand. It also took the top spot in 2026 for the best U.S. beaches and best places to visit in Florida by U.S. News and World Report. Other U.S. mentions on the list include several beaches in Hawaii and Henderson Beach, Florida. I'm Tammy Trujillo.
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1: 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KVI News now.
2: President Trump storms out of an NBC Meet the Press interview in Wisconsin on Sunday when he doesn't like the questions he's being asked. Sarah Lee Kessler reports.
3: Moderator Kristen Welker grilled Trump about his controversial anti-weaponization fund plan that doesn't seem to be going anywhere.
4: It was up to me. I'd pay them the kind of money that they deserve. People have been destroyed.
3: The president already on the defensive when Welker asked him about his claims of election fraud in the California primary, in which no winner has emerged yet.
4: You know that these elections are rigged.
3: When Welker pressed him for evidence, Trump ended the interview abruptly.
4: The one-sided crooked networks. All right, let's call it quits because I've had enough.
3: I'm Sarah Lee Kessler.
2: Israel Defense Forces says it's identified missiles launched from Iran toward Israel. The IDF said it was activating its defensive systems to intercept the threat. Sirens were also sounding across areas of the country following the identification. This comes after the IDF carried out strikes on targets in southern Beirut, Lebanon. Los Angeles Mayor Karen Bass and fellow Democrat Nithya Raman are on track to compete in a November runoff for leadership in the city. Bass has faced a tough challenge from Raman, a council member of LA's District 4, following criticism of Bass's first term in office. The pair defeated Republican reality TV star Spencer Pratt, among others. Bass moved on to the runoff just hours after the polls closed on June 2nd. Scary Movie 6 is number one at the box office. The Paramount and Miramax film grossed a franchise best $55 million opening weekend. The parody reunites Marlon Wayans, Sean Wayans, and Damon Wayans Jr., Anna Faris, and Regina Hall. Meanwhile, Amazon MGM's Masters of the Universe placed second with over $29 million in its domestic debut. And Backrooms landed in third, earning nearly $26 million in theaters nationwide. I'm Tammy Trujillo.
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2: Former 60 Minutes correspondent Scott Pelley says CBS News is on fire. Rob Martier reports.
10: A weepy Pelley made the comment during an interview with the New York Times following his firing last week. He said there's a subtle political bias that he's never seen at 60 Minutes or CBS News before. He was dismissed after a heated exchange with new executive producer Nick Bilton during a staff meeting after almost 30 years with the program. President Trump had previously sued Paramount over an interview CBS conducted with then-Vice President Kamala Harris. At issue, the editing of that interview. Paramount settled the lawsuit for $16 million. I'm Rob Martier.
2: President Trump plans to start cutting jobs at the Office of National Intelligence. The Wall Street Journal reports incoming acting director of National Intelligence Bill Pulte was told by Trump to start the process of cutting employees from the office. Trump said the firings would be part of a shakeup to the U.S. intelligence community. Pulte was tapped to replace outgoing DNI Tulsi Gabbard on a temporary basis, according to the president. A caravan is going from California to Chicago to celebrate one of the most iconic highways in the world. More on that story from Lisa Carter.
11: My way, take the highway, that's the best. Get your kicks.
2: About 70 cars, many of them classics from the 60s and 70s, left Santa Monica Saturday, which is the start or end of the famous Route 66. The Route 66 Centennial Caravan is driving to the other end of the road in Chicago in honor of Route 66 100th anniversary this year. It'll take them about 20 days to get there with hundreds of stops in eight states along the way. Route 66, also known as the Main Street of America. I'm Lisa Carton. The Knicks are trying to effectively end the NBA Finals. The team is hoping to go up 3-0 over the Spurs when Game 3 tips off from Madison Square Garden on Monday. I'm Tammy Trujillo.
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9: 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May 15, 9 a.m. Two women quietly waiting at the doctor's office. Woman one says, cold day, huh? Woman two, what's that? Woman one, kinda cold today. Woman two, yeah, wasn't expecting that. 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At least it's not raining. 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Woman one, so sad. Woman two, the weather. Woman one, crazy. 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

0: DOJ Anti-Weaponization Fund. Mark Mayfield has details.
1: The president stormed off the set in Wisconsin after he was pressed for evidence by moderator Kristen Welker.
2: The one-sided crooked networks. All right, let's call it quits because I've had enough.
1: Trump insisted California officials were cheating on the election, saying 5 days later they're nowhere close to picking a winner in the primary election. He also asserted they're crooked and Meet the Press is crooked. I'm Mark Mayfield.
0: A manhunt's underway for a gunman who shot 12 people at a festival in Ohio. That story from Jim Forbes.
3: Authorities in Toledo say a dozen people ranging in age from 14 to 61 were injured in Saturday's shooting at an annual festival, and two of the victims are in critical condition. Police believe the gunmen were likely shooting at each other and have not yet been identified. The Old West End Festival is an annual tradition in Toledo and features live music, food markets, and a beer garden with children's events. I'm Jim Forbes.
0: Los Angeles Mayor Karen Bass and fellow Democrat Nithya Raman are on track to compete in a November runoff for leadership in the city. Bass has faced a tough challenge from Raman, a council member for LA's District 4, following criticism of Bass's first term in office. The pair defeated Republican reality TV star Spencer Pratt, among others. Bass moved on to the runoff just hours after the polls closed on June 2nd. A new study finds higher odds of pregnancy complications for women who spend more time sitting. Researchers say those include high blood pressure, preeclampsia, and preterm birth. The study's lead researcher from West Virginia University School of Public Health in Morgantown says the big finding was that women who were sitting for over 10 hours a day developed twice as many complications. I'm Tammy Trujillo.
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0: Senator Mark Warner says the allegations against Democratic Maine Senate candidate Graham Plattner are disturbing if they're true. Appearing on ABC's This Week, the Virginia Democrat says it will ultimately be up to the voters to weigh.
9: End of the day, though, Maine voters are going to decide this. I've got my own election this year. I'm trying to get rehired in Virginia.
0: His comments come after the New York Times interviewed several women who accused Plattner of threatening behavior. Plattner has denied the allegations while acknowledging his struggles with PTSD and drinking following combat duty in Iraq and Afghanistan. Some Facebook users could be getting a second payment from parent company Meta's $725 million privacy settlement. Facebook was hit with several lawsuits over accusations the platform improperly shared their data with third-party sources. The suits are linked to the 2018 Cambridge Analytica scandal, where data was used to profile voters. The second payments start going out on June 9th, but they'll likely be less than the first payments, which averaged about $29.43 and were sent out last September. McDonald's is modernizing more than just its menu. That story from Rob Martier.
10: As if trying to navigate these self-serve kiosks wasn't bad enough, Restaurant Business Magazine reports the fast food giant is testing a new AI order-taking system at its drive-thrus called Arshik at 5 locations across the country. The initiative is part of the company's new brand strategy called McDonald's Next, which it unveiled last week. McFranchisee, an ex-account for a McDonald's franchise, said this week that Google is part of the new project. I'm Rob Martier.
0: Scary Movie 6 is tops at the box office. The Paramount and Miramax film grossed a franchise best $55 million on its opening weekend. Amazon MGM's Masters of the Universe placed second with over $29 million in its domestic debut, while Backrooms landed in third, earning nearly $26 million in theaters nationwide. I'm Tammy Trujillo.
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14: It's Red Eye Radio. Gary McNamara and Eric Hurley talk about everything from politics to social issues and news of the day. 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
15: And he is Eric Hurley and I'm Gary McNamara. Welcome and good morning. Talking about Scott Pelley and soon the New York Times in just a moment here. Just some media topics, but yeah. Reading this from Beckett Adams' column. What this long-running outrage reveals, what with its boilerplate rhetoric about oligarchies and its vague, specifics-free allegation of wrongdoing by Barry Weiss and the 60 Minutes executive producer Nick Bilton, that's a great point. What are the accusations against them?
16: Right.
15: Is that a lot of the people in the news business think of their profession as something akin to a public university. This upside-down view goes a long way towards explaining how the credibility gap, the single greatest threat facing journalism today, has gotten so wide. Sloppy and one-sided reporting helped to crater trust, yes, but the industry's move towards being totally insular, detached, single-mindedlessness, and contemptible self-regard makes the problem intractable. Weiss is obviously trying to run CBS as a business with a broad appeal and plump profit margins. This means updating, adjusting, and modernizing an organization whose workplace culture is still proudly stuck in the 60s and where attempts to change are resisted with invocations of an anchor whose final newscast was a year that John Hinckley shot President Reagan. Running a successful newsroom today also means accounting for the credibility crisis, which makes sense given that it is the most pressing issue. No one trusts us. This is a problem. Without trust, there's no audience. Without an audience, there is no point. Wow. They'll say their opposition is motivated by the belief that the free press is too sacred to have to address matters as pedestrian as market forces and audience disapproval. But the resistance is rarely any deeper than professional self-preservation, fighting for perks and good salaries and for the freedom to indulge their partisan preferences in subtle and not so subtle ways. We see this in the Pelleys and the NPRs of the world and their supporters in the media, those who'd like to enjoy all the benefits and prestige of major league journalism with none of the market pressures or business concerns, and certainly none of the personal moderation required by such things. They often condemn efforts to impose accountability, adjust editorial positions, account for opposing perspectives held by the other 50% of the country, or address ideological blind spots as attacks on the First Amendment and editorial independence. They've become so accustomed to a version of the news industry that operates like a public university, where revenues are unconnected to performance, where a captive audience is a given, where viewpoint conformity is ruthlessly enforced, where loyalty is rewarded with lifetime employment, and where criticism is worthy of attention only if it comes from within the institution, and even the suggestion of operating under a for-profit business model has them breaking out in hives and leaking to competing newsrooms. Wow.
11: Mm.
15: The irony is that the public university style approach to journalism is how CBS arrived at its current predicament. Like many legacy newsrooms, CBS has taken its audience for granted, viewing them not as just as an afterthought, but as something of a nuisance. Unfortunately for the Legacy League, this attitude is no great secret. Audiences are keenly aware of the press's dismissiveness, especially when it comes to legitimate concerns and criticisms, worsening the already serious credibility crisis. Mm. And that's the whole point. And I wanted to read that after, you know, we played the Pelly cut last hour, where he was saying, she said, why do you think the public thinks that we're biased? Well, what's the metric? Where are the polls? Where's the research? We don't believe that. What are you talking about? What kind of a bubble are you in?
11: Right.
15: You're saying you're... Now, if you don't believe you're biased, it's one thing. What you're stating is you don't believe that the public believes you're biased.
11: Right.
15: Well, then you're fired. If you don't know that about your own profession, you're fired.
11: Well, he's fired anyway.
3: Yeah, exactly. It's... If you say you don't know that, I believe there's a good chance he definitely knows it. He just wants to ignore it.
15: Well, this is the problem that they have. Look, when it comes to bias, you and I remember, we don't, you know, get the accusation much anymore, but it's actually said to us as a compliment when people have told us before. They said, well, we like listening to you guys because you have no bias. You cover both sides. And we're like, no,
3: we're biased.
15: We've actually said, no, we're biased. Well, I'm not going to lie about what we do.
11: Right.
15: Why would I lie about what we do?
3: No, I'm proud of what we do.
15: Right. The one thing we won't do, though, we're not going to look. We're not afraid to say, I don't know. If we don't have all the information, I got no problem saying, I don't know. I'm not going to sit there and go, all right, what do you predict's going to happen in this with a total lack of information? I don't know. It's like the stupid sportscasters. I think the score is going to be, all right, what's your prediction? 21-19. What do you mean? It's not going to be 20-19. It's going to be 23-18. What the hell are you thinking about? And then they all scream and yell about who's got the right prediction, and it's a completely useless conversation.
3: Right.
15: It's why they play the game. And so, but when you, I know what I am. I know what I do. I'm under no delusion, and I like what I do. I don't need to be under delusion because I don't have to defend what I do. And what I do is I give my opinion and you give your opinion on the issues. Now, the one thing we have promised, we're not going to give our opinion on an issue that's false. If the issue isn't true, we're not going to bother with it.
11: Right.
15: And we'll tell you, we think this issue's false.
11: Yeah.
15: And so that's it. And so, in fact, I've said we're the ones that have actually, when people said you guys aren't biased, we've said, of course we are. Why lie to your audience? And that's the problem. Scott Pelley doesn't even realize that he's been approaching it as we are unbiased people giving you the news and bringing you both sides of an issue. And he's not doing that. And it's obvious he's not doing that. That's why you were reading me some of the polls of Pew Research. 77%, one poll.
3: Yeah, it goes back to 24. Right. And it was a poll that was taken after the 24 election. And it was survey found, again, Pew Research. And it was released at beginning of December. Found that 77%. Of surveyed Americans believe media organizations are biased. Now, I wanted to get into the poll and analyze the metrics. But we already know this. And even most in this poll, even most Democrats believe the media is biased. Now, they're going to tell you, many Democrats may tell you, rank and file, those who are polled, respondents,
15: that it's biased to the right because they're going to point to Fox News because Fox News on cable news dominates. But the rest of the media combined, well, these days gets close to what Fox News has. But it's always been this liberal bias. And I would love to see the breakdown of it, you know, of any given poll. But the majority of Americans do believe the media is biased. And again, this gets back to his answer. His answer should have been, well, I'm aware of polls that where Americans believe that the media is biased. What I would say to them is we go in to bring you the entire story every time. As long as it doesn't include the truth. Which, by the way, he can't make that now, you know, 60 Minutes, the Kamala interview. Yep. He can't make the case. Now, he didn't do that interview. But the Kamala interview where they had to remember, they put out a preview of it over the weekend before it aired. And then what actually aired was very different. They went in and fixed her word salad answer. And you can't say that you're not biased. You wanted to make her look smarter.
16: Well, you know, as I said, we proved it again when it took us. We probably spent like 90 minutes on it last week.
15: Yeah,
16: on his interview with Andrew McCabe on Russia collusion.
15: Yeah, right.
16: And all this going, he didn't question it at all. The bias there was a complete lack of curiosity. That I would have been brought up to him if I would have been his editor or boss, or I would have brought it up with the producers. Because you and I, at that time and that was going on, all the time, we never saw the evidence.
15: Right.
16: We heard the allegation. We never saw the evidence to be, well, where'd this come from? Anybody can make it up. Where'd it come from?
15: Well, let's start with a warrant. You know, let's start with the FISA warrant. Let's start with so many things. Let's start with everything that was going on, you know, during that entire era where McCabe was.
16: Right. And either this, when you look at the stories that Scott Pelley got wrong, 100% wrong, he's never had to explain or say, maybe I should have questioned them harder.
15: Right.
16: Right. Maybe right. I should have gone for, you know, more evidence. We knew it. We knew it all the time. We said, if you listen to the show for any length of time, we said, and by the way, we've always done that. If you've been a long time listener or even a short time listener to the show, we'll always say we're putting on our investigative hat, whether it comes from the right or left, and say, what's the evidence? We don't get involved in the rhetoric or the politics of it. At that moment, when we're analyzing it, it's like, okay, where's the evidence? This is the allegation. Where's the evidence to prove it?
15: Yeah.
16: And so we've always played that way on both sides, because the last thing I ever want to do is be giving my opinion on something that isn't true.
15: Yeah.
16: What a waste of time that is. I don't want to waste time. I'm not interested in being a political activist, except for the fact if I can convince people by arguing the facts of something why we're right.
15: Yeah.
16: And the opposition might be wrong on it.
15: Yep.
16: And then some of the things like voter ID, we really don't have to talk about the people that we disagree with on it because everybody agrees on voter ID. All right. Well, the vast majority.
15: Yeah. It's
16: only the communists and Nazis don't.
15: Yeah. Right. it's the entire approach. If you think about the issues. People, there are so many, none of these issues, by the way, are hard to understand. I think one of the biggest rabbit hole issues or set of events really was the Russian hoax.
16: Yeah.
15: I mean, and it was a very Clinton-esque, that the reason is because it was designed by Hillary Clinton. She knew what the hell she was doing at that point in terms of formulating that set of events. Think about that as Secretary of State, right? Think about a Secretary of State, what you are involved in and the knowledge you have in propaganda.
3: You know, I mean, that's a given in the American political landscape anyway. Propaganda is part of it. But I mean foreign propaganda, when you're building, and America doesn't, the U.S. doesn't, and other countries do it here. My gosh, we're told the Russians spent in upwards of $110,000 in advertising on Facebook. That story still makes me laugh.
11: I know.
3: And but countries spend a lot of time and effort in formulating propaganda. And as being who she was, former senator, former secretary of state at that time, this is the 2016 election cycle, and a former first lady, two-term first lady. She was elected twice. And the whole thing is about having those, I mean, very, not only sophisticated set of skills, but the resources to make that happen. If you build that rabbit hole, nobody's going to follow it. The average person, if you sit them down and just walk them through the bullet points of Russian collusion, they'll look at you and say, there's no way it ever happened, and their eyes glaze over. You and I have both experienced that.
11: I got it a month,
3: multiple times.
11: I got it a month and a half ago with that couple that I met that was going on vacation.
3: They had no
11: idea what I was talking
3: about.
11: And
3: this is the truth, and it's not, it's not even, you know, because if I'm going to interview Andrew McCabe, man, I'm going in deep. I've got a million questions. I think that would be a four-part series. And I mean all 4 hours of 60 minutes if I was doing it.
11: And even back then, the questions were even harder back then because the allegations were so great. And we're like, if the allegations are so great where people are talking about the 25th Amendment and that Trump should be, you ought to have some evidence to back it up instead of just allegations. And
3: exactly.
11: Then when it all came
3: out. Some metrics.
11: Right. Yeah, some metrics, exactly. And so that's the thing with Scott Pelley.
3: Yeah.
11: You know, he's pretending that he's stupid.
3: Yeah, yeah.
11: He's pretending that... Oh, I'm living in this bubble, and everybody's in this bubble that, you know, we have no idea. We didn't know that people thought that the media was biased.
3: Right.
11: We had no idea. Where did this come from? Where are the metrics? Where are the polls?
3: Right.
11: And it's like, that's when I saw that, I went, my God, he's gaslighting.
3: He really is.
11: It's the same thing as saying Joe Biden is fine.
3: Yeah. No, it is.
11: You know, this is the best.
3: It is.
11: This is the best Joe Biden you're ever going to get.
3: That's right.
11: From Morning Doofus, you know, and that
3: morning joke
11: that he was so passionate about. It's like you're completely and totally 100% gaslighting. Everybody knows you're lying. You know you're lying. The public knows you're lying, and you continue to lie. You think that Scott Pelley really doesn't know that there are people that believe that 60 Minutes is biased?
3: Yeah.
11: Now, if he disagrees with it, fine. I don't agree with it.
3: Right.
11: But he's trying to sell you.
3: I would question the polls, and from my perspective, I don't see that.
11: Right.
3: That, by the way, I would buy that.
11: I wouldn't.
3: No, because of his arrogance.
11: No, I know.
3: Not that it doesn't exist. He puts his blinders on and doesn't see it. There's a difference.
11: We are Red Eye Radio.
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16: We are Red Eye Radio. He's our crony, and I'm Gary McNamara. Oh, man, coming up on the bottom of the hour, the story of Lindsay Fifield, who was the ex-girlfriend of Maine Senate candidate Graham Plantner, regrets going to the New York Times.
1: Yeah.
16: We could have told you that.
1: Yeah.
16: That coming up and more.

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0: on what led to the attack. Los Angeles Mayor Karen Bass and fellow Democrat Nithya Raman are on track to compete in a November runoff if the vote totals hold up. Bass moved on to the runoff hours after polls closed on June 2nd. Now Councilmember Raman has climbed into second place, appearing to have knocked Republican reality TV star Spencer Pratt out of the running. Votes are still being counted and results are expected to continue being rolled out over the next few days. Five people have been injured in West Virginia after a strong wind blew over a tent during a baseball game. The New York Post says thousands of fans were at the ballpark at West Virginia University Saturday to watch the Mountaineers baseball team play for a spot in the Men's College World Series when a powerful wind gust swept over the sold-out venue and sent a large tent flying into a nearby parking lot. University police say the flying tent injured five people who were taken to a hospital for treatment. The game did resume after the wind died down. The United States can rely on a papal blessing for the World Cup. Speaking to reporters aboard his flight to Madrid, the Chicago-born Pope Leo said he will certainly support the U.S. as it prepares to compete in the World Cup. He said he didn't know how many games he'll be able to see, but he'll try his best. The Pope made the comments before arriving in Spain on Saturday to begin a week-long visit. He was greeted by huge crowds in Madrid, where he was welcomed by King Felipe at the Royal Palace. I'm Tammy Trujillo.
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0: Former 60 Minutes correspondent Scott Pelley says CBS News is on fire. Rob Martier reports.
3: A weepy Pelley made the comment during an interview with the New York Times following his firing last week. He said there's a subtle political bias that he's never seen at 60 Minutes or CBS News before. He was dismissed after a heated exchange with new executive producer Nick Bilton during a staff meeting after almost 30 years with the program. President Trump had previously sued Paramount over an interview CBS conducted with then Vice President Kamala Harris. At issue, the editing of that interview. Paramount settled the lawsuit for $16 million. I'm Rob Martier.
0: Some Facebook users could be getting a second payment from parent company Meta's $725 million privacy settlement. Facebook was hit with several lawsuits over accusations the platform improperly shared their data with third-party sources. The suits were linked to the 2018 Cambridge Analytica scandal, where data was used to profile voters. The second payments start going out June 9th, but they'll likely be less than the first payments, which averaged about $29.43 and were sent out last September. A new study finds higher odds of pregnancy complications for women who spend more time sitting. That story from Lisa Carton.
4: Researchers say those include high blood pressure, preeclampsia, and preterm birth. The study's lead researcher from West Virginia University School of Public Health in Morgantown said the big finding was that women who are sitting for over 10 hours a day develop twice as many complications. The results showed that 2 out of 5 women who sat for 10 hours or more a day had a pregnancy complication. I'm Lisa Carton.
0: The Knicks are trying to effectively end the NBA Finals, the team looking to go up 3-0 over the Spurs when Game 3 tips off from Madison Square Garden tonight. No team in NBA history has come back from a 3-0 deficit to win a best-of-7 playoff series. I'm Tammy Trujillo.
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8: It's Red Eye Radio. Gary McNamara and Eric Harley talk about everything from politics to social issues and news of the day. 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
9: All across America, we are Red Eye Radio. He is Eric Harley and I'm Gary McNamara. Good morning.
10: Hello.
9: Hey. I just was reading here. The show's intro interrupted my reading.
10: It did? What were you reading?
9: I was reading John Fund from National Review.
10: Yeah.
9: California's election system is a disgrace. And just writing here, because people don't know this. California has deliberately slowed down ballot counting to accommodate its chaotic expansion of mail-in voting. The Washington Post editorial board calls the Golden State in this regard a national embarrassment. The New York Times sighs that California's elections are in the pre-telegraph era. The system is indeed a designed mess. A voter can return a ballot in any county in California, no matter which county that voter is registered in. A decade ago, California legalized ballot harvesting, which allows anyone to collect and deliver a limitless number of mail-in ballots, which increases the risk of fraud or coercion. The state mails ballots to all registered voters, 23.2 million of them. Ballots received by officials up to 7 days after the election day are counted.
10: Wow.
9: Tom Del Becerro, a former GOP state chairman, told me that he has received 4 duplicate ballots at his address and that his neighbors often get ballots for people who no longer live there. A lawsuit against California's Secretary of State by the nonprofit organization Judicial Watch claims that there are 873,000 people on the state's voter registration rolls who have moved or died or who don't have an address but are still getting ballots. In 2024, a previous Judicial Watch lawsuit had forced Los Angeles County to remove 1.2 million inactive voter registrations. Then there's the issue of signature verification. LA uses machine scanners to compare signatures on mail-in ballots to all the signatures in a voter's registration file. Mm. In California, each county sets its own threshold for ballot authorization. Ballots that meet or exceed it are automatically approved and rarely get a manual review. Sometimes even ballots that are initially rejected or flagged for scrutiny can be cured if the voter corrects any faults. Moreover, a voter who claims to be able to sign can make a mark instead. A witness is then supposed to sign below. However, a former Los Angeles election official admitted to me that no address for a witness is requested and that witness signatures are not verified. And that's it. You know, when you look at the voter ID and everything else, Republicans should be pounding on it.
10: Oh, my gosh.
9: They should be pounding on it. I know the Department of Justice is looking into it. I know that there's a referendum, you know, the referendum for voter ID, mm-hmm. is, as he had mentioned in the article, I didn't read that part of it, apparently there, you know, for November. But when you have no voter ID, that's it right there.
10: Yeah.
9: And you know, right there is where you've got to focus and say, look how long it takes, because everybody knows what an embarrassment it is. And the Supreme Court might come in and nix the, taking ballots after Election Day, by the way, too.
10: Yeah.
9: Supreme right. Court might come in on that
10: right.
9: one. It looks
10: right.
9: like, you know, who knows how they were thinking, but it looks like, was it Roberts? I forgot who it was, who said it's why they call it Election Day.
10: That was it, Roberts or Gorsuch? It was one of the two.
9: Yeah, one of the two. One of them said, well, It's called Election Day for a reason.
10: Right. Well, you know, because you could extrapolate it out. 7 days. Well, why just 7 days? 7 days is not a long, is not long enough for me. I need more time than 7 days to get it to you. You can make excuse after excuse. If it's not in, it's not in. It doesn't count, period.
9: And as he writes here, it's clear that California has a system that favors flexibility at the cost of certainty, reliability, and efficiency. Every other state manages to count its votes in a somewhat timely manner, said California Congressman Kevin Kiley, an independent who sits in the House with the GOP. California's inability to completely handle the basic administration of democracy is embarrassing. It also indicates why our state has so many other problems. But the fact is, because it takes so long, and because of no voter ID, and because of the rampant ballot harvesting, there's no confidence in that system.
10: No.
9: No. There's no. Now, do I think it would make a difference? Do I think that that Hilton or Platt have a chance in hell of ever holding office? No, but I thought that before everything that has happened now.
10: But if, you know,
9: because the people that are left in California, what you have to understand is this has been going on for a long time. The high prices have been there for a long time. The people of the majority of voters in California, they're getting exactly what they want. Same in New York.
10: Mm-hmm.
9: I'm beyond the thing that there's this secret, you know, that the fraud is so great that no Republican votes are being counted. Is there fraud? Of course there is.
10: Well, you know, again, them cheating in California in order to favor the Democrats is, sorry, it's like, you know.
9: Or rigging, whatever you want to call it.
10: It is not, you know, because that's the whole idea. Even if you got voter ID in California, you know, you get voter ID in California, how much is it going to change? That'd be funny if it changed drastically. have this, you know, if you change the entire system to where it was should be, I suspect zero would change, and it's not going to change in our lifetime. But it doesn't matter. The Democratic Party, they're the ones screaming, Trump is a threat to democracy. You're telling me this isn't?
9: And Democrats in California want to do everything to ensure that the possibility of the chances of fraud is the greatest that they can possibly make it, because they believe it will go in their direction.
10: Well, because
9: otherwise,
10: you know,
9: voter ID, that's why the public sees it. And, you know, even the Democratic Party, landslide numbers of Democrats want voter ID. California doesn't. If you don't want voter ID, there's only one reason you don't want it.
10: Because you want
9: fraud.
10: Cheating. You want, right. And this is what it comes down to, is that, all right, so let's see, they see a red district, and that red district gets close, right? It's about to turn blue. Well, you might change a seat or two through cheating. It's the state itself is going to be blue. But there are still one or two red districts in California, and that makes a big difference. Think about it. It's, you don't have to go through the whole, you know, redrawing the district lines and cracking and packing of redistricting. You don't have to do that anymore. It's, you know, if you don't have voter ID, it's not necessary, because you can encourage and their system that allows 7 days. Well, why not keep the polls open for 7 days later than Election Day? I mean, how far you want to take it?
9: Yeah, it's and so the taking so long just adds to the perception of an election being rigged. Not wanting voter ID, the ballot harvesting, allowing, not doing it where they can take care of it on Election Day with all the mail-in ballots counted as they are in the vast majority of every state, the perception of fraud is can be just as bad as actual fraud, yeah, or the perception of fraud, or putting in policies that encourage fraud. You can't sell to the American public. But I think the other thing is, look, when you look at what, you know, for example, what Hilton and Bianco have, it's roughly about 30%, which is roughly where California is. Mm-hmm. I mean, it basically matches all the polls, basically matches the polls out there. You have a state that I saw the other day, it's like, the Democrats have beaten down the public so much they don't even know how good it could be in a state.
10: Yeah, right.
9: And I bring that over the weekend that they're just beat down so much.
10: Well, it's like communism. It's just like communism. I mean, that's where they're headed anyway. But think about it. If you live in communism all your life, then you become conditioned to, well, the government gives us everything we need. You know, and when communism fell, we talked about this recently, when communism fell, people had real fear in their minds that they were going to have to go out and fend for themselves. They were actually going to have to go out and do something. And it didn't happen right away. But, you know, that's where the fear was. They had become complacent, obviously couldn't do anything about it. But there is the conditioning of the mind that, well, this is the way it is. And again, what you're seeing, though, the difference is that at some point you can't afford to stay, and you've got a number of people that are leaving California, but it's still a massive state population-wise and always will be.
9: As he writes here, the first step on the road to recovery would be for California voters to pass the Citizens Initiative this November. It would require photo ID for in-person voting. It would require that mail-in ballot users write the last four digits of their government ID on their ballot envelope, and it would hold election officials responsible for verifying voter citizenship status and, when necessary, for requesting election audits. A valuable second step would be for people to take the possibility of fraud or built-in error in the system seriously. California's election system has serious structural vulnerabilities. Universal vote by mail with no voter ID requirements creates conditions where fraud can go undetected and unpunished, eroding public confidence. The U.S. Attorney's Office in Los Angeles wrote on X, my office has multiple election fraud investigations underway in coordination with the FBI Los Angeles. So we already know, you know, this is the interesting thing when you look at it, whether it's governor or whatever, we already know that even in California, I believe the majority in the polls wants voter ID.
10: Yeah.
9: You know, we look at, we go back to, what was it, 2020. And the number of ballots, you know, the initiatives that were on there that were all, you know, affirmative action, get rid of affirmative action. You take the names out of it, it's really amazing how conservative the nation can be. I'm reading here, even as even Californians are saying no to new taxes. Well, you see all this. You see the voter ID. You see California saying, well, we're sick of the taxes, yet they keep putting the same people in. You know, Hilton and Bianco are only going to get 30%. The polls showed they were only 30 to 35% of the electorate to begin with. Mm-hmm. So they weren't going to get more than that.
10: Mm-hmm.
9: You're just not going to, you're not going to get it in a state like that. The pathology of dependency is so deep. And those that are, and you've got people leaving every day, and those people that are leaving going for a better life. So the people that are there are still going to vote in the same way. I know it's insane.
10: It's this weird, blind, false confidence.
9: Yeah.
10: Confidence in that, in something that's never going to happen, that somehow things are going to change by reelecting the same party over and over again.
9: You know, I think it's like they sit there and go, no, we don't want taxes. Just tax the billionaires. Don't tax me.
10: No, yeah.
9: So exactly. It's not over. But then again, remember, it's not, because remember in 2020 when they were going to pass that one corporate tax and the people blew it out of the water.
10: Mm-hmm.
9: So the people in California, even on that initiative, said no. It's going to make it tougher to get businesses here in California, but they still keep voting the most radical Democrats in office as they are putting forth initiatives, and the polls have shown. The polls have shown, and the referendums have shown that they have many conservative opinions, and yet they keep electing the people that want to do the opposite of what they claim they want to do. It's insane.
10: Yeah. Yeah. Look, this is a state that years ago, twice, voted down gay marriage.
9: Yep.
10: The very same California. And this is, you know, this is where they are, though. They don't want to, they certainly don't want to vote Republican. They don't want Republican free market leadership.
9: And that's where the president should have known the specifics against Kristen Welker instead of just going back and forth. But I swear, I think part of the reason he goes on is he's looking at his poll numbers that are down, and he thinks if we scream back and forth and I walk out in a liberal, then it helps my base. There's no reason. I learned absolutely nothing from watching that interview yesterday.
10: There's no reason to make any Sunday morning appearances
9: for
10: him.
9: There's no reason for the president to do that. I don't know why he continues to do that, except for that point that he feels that if they go back and forth, and he never made the points that John Fund made right here that we've many, many times. Here's the problem. This, and this. Guarantee Rubio would have made those points.
10: Mm-hmm.
9: Here's the problem. This, and this. Mm-hmm. That's why we look at it and say the possibility is so great for fraud that we say, yeah, we believe it's rigged.
10: Yeah.
9: Because there's no other reason that you don't, and he didn't do it.
10: It's a very simple concept. Yeah. You don't have to get into the weeds on this.
9: No.
10: When it comes to changing the voting laws in California or voter ID for the whole nation.
9: Yeah.
10: It's something that people understand without, again, going down a rabbit hole.
9: But there's no reason for the president to ever
10: talk
9: to Kristen Welker again. There's just no reason. I don't know why he continues to do it. We've advised him not to do it. There's plenty of other media outlets he could go on. Except if he actually wants the fight because he believes it helps with his base.
10: And that's the only reason. Because he can get exposure anytime he wants it. And he doesn't even need the media. Just walk out in front of, just walk out in front of the White House and start talking.
9: Yeah.
10: I mean, the media is going to carry that, but he can do an interview anytime or make a statement anytime, and it's going to make the news every time.
9: We are Red Eye Radio.
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Sarah Cronin. I'm Gary McNamara. You know, you brought it up. It's really interesting, though, when you look at the job numbers and they say, what, 44,000 for drinking establishments.

0: accused Plattner of threatening behavior. One said Plattner twisted her arm and shoved her into a bedroom, while another claimed the combat vet fantasized about killing people he considered a threat. Plattner has denied the allegations while acknowledging his struggles with PTSD and drinking following combat duty in Iraq and Afghanistan. And at least 15 people are dead after a magnitude 7.8 earthquake hit the Philippines. The number of injured has risen to well over 100 across four provinces. Dozens of buildings have collapsed or been damaged. The powerful quake struck just after 7:30 Monday morning local time off the coast of General Santos City on the southern island of Mindanao. Tsunami warnings and alerts were issued across Asia as well as Australia. I'm Mark Mayfield.
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0: Former 60 Minutes correspondent Scott Pelley says CBS News is on fire. Rob Martier reports.
3: A weepy Pelley made the comment during an interview with the New York Times following his firing last week. He said there's a subtle political bias that he's never seen at 60 Minutes or CBS News before. He was dismissed after a heated exchange with new executive producer Nick Bilton during a staff meeting after almost 30 years with the program. President Trump had previously sued Paramount over an interview CBS conducted with then-Vice President Kamala Harris. At issue, the editing of that interview. Paramount settled the lawsuit for $16 million. I'm Rob Martier.
0: The United States can rely on a papal blessing for the World Cup. Speaking to reporters aboard his flight to Madrid, the Chicago-born Pope Leo said he will certainly support the U.S. as it prepares to compete in the World Cup. Leo said he doesn't know how many games he'll be able to see, but he'll try his best. The Pope made the comments before arriving in Spain on Saturday to begin a week-long visit. Leo was greeted by huge crowds in Madrid, where he was welcomed by King Felipe at the Royal Palace. A new study finds higher odds of pregnancy complications for women who spend time sitting. More from Lisa Carton.
4: Researchers say those include high blood pressure, preeclampsia, and preterm birth. The study's lead researcher from West Virginia University School of Public Health in Morgantown said the big finding was that women who are sitting for over 10 hours a day develop twice as many complications. The results showed that 2 out of 5 women who sat for 10 hours or more a day had a pregnancy complication. I'm Lisa Carton.
0: At least 5 people were injured after a stabbing in New York City's Penn Station on Sunday. The FDNY says a suspect is in custody. It's unknown what led to the attack, with one of the injuries being reported as serious. And Scary Movie 6 is number 1 at the box office. The Paramount and Miramax film grossed over $55 million over the weekend. I'm Mark Mayfield.
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5: Welcome back to the program. It's a pleasure to get back to you. I'll get to, back to your phone calls and emails in just a moment. Well, an Illinois Democrat running for the U.S. Senate laughed and then compared honoring veterans at President Trump's State of the Union to a cheesy award show. Is that the way that America views that kind of thing? Doug Truax joins me, former U.S. Army captain. Thank you for your service, Captain, and founder of Restoration of America. Doug, welcome.
6: Hey, Lars, good to be with you.
5: Now, this when I saw that quote and I talked about it the other day, I just thought that was so offensive to have somebody who says, oh, this is some kind of award show. Do they not understand what they're actually disparaging?
6: Yeah, I don't think that they've completely lost touch with reality in terms of what just most every American feels about this. And I think it really comes down to there's a lot of these people in the Democratic Party just hate the country. And they're just globalists. They're atheistic globalists that want our demise and want us to be just part of, like, I don't know, something like the EU. And so when they see anything that seems patriotic or is normal to most Americans, where you would just be like, wow, that's a Medal of Honor winner. That's unbelievable. They can't stomach it, one, because of where they are from a patriotism standpoint. And then they have, you know, anything Trump does, obviously, they're just going to freak out, too. So, but they just show their true colors, and I think it just continues to drive them further into that box of they just have their hardcore, crazy base that, the echo chamber they're all in. And then the rest of the world is just, like, watching them thinking, these guys are out of control and crazy, and I think they're going to keep losing power. Except in places like, you know, big blue cities like Chicago and New York and stuff like that, where there's so many of them. But I think everybody else is looking at them thinking, no way, we're not doing these guys again, which is, I hope that lasts for the future, for generations to come, and they become more and more of an irrelevant party.
5: Well, you know, Doug, one of the things I hope is that this sticks with American voters, because I understand that people who voted Democrat their entire lives might say, I identify as a Democrat, I identify with the Democrat Party. Is there a way for conservatives like you and me to get this across? Look at who they're supporting. I mean, in the same way, Doug, that you and I might look at one of our friends. I've had acquaintances over the years, and when they start to do really bizarre things, they start to hang out with the wrong people. They hang out with people who are criminals. They hang out with people who engage in really bad behavior. You know, it doesn't take me too long to say, I don't want anything to do with you. And if they say, well, why not? We're best buds. They say, because you're hanging out with people who do drugs. You're hanging out with people who do crimes. I don't want to be associated with that. And I would hope that Americans would say, yeah, I used to think, well, the Democrat Party, and then they came out in favor of the Maryland man, Kilmar Abrego Garcia, the human trafficker, or they came out in favor of somebody who's doing other criminal activities, illegal aliens, Trende Aragua, all of these people, and say, at some point, do Americans say, if that's the crowd of people you want to identify with, go ahead, but I don't want to be identified with you, and I'm not going to vote for you.
6: Yeah, I think there's going to be more and more of that going forward. And I think just having been in Illinois for a long time, not there anymore, but there was just it was typical, like, the blue collar crowd that their parents and their grandparents were Democrats. But that was back when, you know, you talk about JFK and then even Clinton, you know, back there was some sanity, not a lot of morality, but some sanity. And they just have to be let off the hook, I think, at some point, and just say, look, it's not your fault. You were raised into this stuff, but this is not the Democrat Party that you signed up for. And it's pretty obvious by all the stuff you just said. Plus, you know, every day there's a whole litany of things that people could look at and say, no, I don't want to be a part of these guys. And I think it's just, you know, it's been hard to watch. It's been painful on the country in a lot of ways, but I think this is the price they're going to pay going forward. It's just really bleeding around the edges more and more in terms of just their supporters and just the morality of just, the Hispanics that are Catholics. And they're just like, no, this is not cool. You guys are not, you know, I'm patriotic much more than you guys are. And I care about my family and I'm pro-life and all these things. And these guys are just way off in left field. So I say let them keep, you know, digging that hole, and we'll keep letting them dig further down, and hopefully it'll turn into more and more wins for us going forward, which I think it will.
5: I'm talking to retired U.S. Army Captain Doug Truax, who founded is the founder of Restoration of America. Doug, I want you to brace yourself. I'm going to say something nice about Bill Clinton. Now, I don't think much of Bill Clinton. I think very little of his wife, Hillary Clinton. I think she's a shrew. But the fact is, the other day on video, doing that deposition about Epstein, when Clinton, I'm sure this didn't go over well with his Democrat friends, but he said, I want to be clear about something. Nothing that I ever heard from Jeffrey Epstein implicated Donald Trump in doing anything, you know, illegal or untoward with regard to children or sexual matters and things like that. And I thought, you know, while I didn't admire Bill Clinton for much of anything, at this point in his career, for him to say that, he knows he's going to get blowback from his fellow liberals and Democrats who are going to say, why are you defending this guy? Well, because the facts specify that. If you say, I don't know of anything that was ever said that implicates Donald Trump. Good. If that's the truth, apparently, at least in that moment, Bill Clinton cared more about saying, no, there's nothing there, even though he knew that was going to be unpopular. I wish some more Democrats would say, you know, I don't like Trump, but what he's done in Iran is actually the right thing to do. Except they're all just following the Democrat Party playbook.
6: Yeah, that's right. I think Fetterman's playing that role a little bit.
5: Oh, my God. He's turned out to be great, hasn't he?
6: I know, right? Every time I'm like, I can't believe I'm actually like him. But the Clinton thing, I think the funny thing about Clinton and Trump is I think they actually like each other personally. And they've been around each other so much. And so, you know, it's like, I forget exactly what Clinton did running up to that last election. Where he was at some outdoor rally or something. He said, yeah, we're just letting in too many people. We got to close the border. and the Democrats who were listening weren't clapping because they knew, oh, man, that's going to turn into a video for the Republican ad. But, you know, it is the truth. And I think that a lot more, there's Fetterman, there's a couple of them out there where they're recognizing that their party's gone crazy. And they're thinking, we got to turn this around somewhat, or this is going to turn into a generational thing going forward where we're just going to not have power again. Nor should they, because most Americans would be like, no, you guys don't deserve to have power. Keep them as far away from as possible.
5: Exactly. That's Doug Truax, the founder of Restoration of America. Doug, thank you very much. I appreciate you coming on. On the way, I've got a question for you. What would happen if you got sick while you're traveling this summer? Whether you're flying around America, taking a road trip, or just heading out with the family locally, the last thing you want to do is be away from home without the medications that you rely on. And that's why it makes sense to be prepared before you travel. 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
9: Welcome back to the program. It's a pleasure to be with you. I'm glad to get you your phone calls and emails, and I'll do that in just a moment. A University of Florida course is diving into the social and political sides of reproduction and abortion. But should society control reproductive choices or respect individual freedom? That's how some frame it. I thought we'd talk to Will Biagini, who is assistant editor at Campus Reform. Will, welcome to the program.
16: Hi, thank you so much for having me on today. It's great to be here.
9: I'm glad to do it, Will. Would you mind telling my audience what it is that the University of Florida is asking of its students, young people, in spring of 26?
16: Absolutely. So there's this crazy course at the University of Florida. It's called Sociology of Reproduction and Gender. And it's looking for human reproduction as a matter of social interpretation rather than biological fact. Even though reproduction is a subject that it's a biological reality, right, that students learn in middle school science. Yep. And according to the university syllabus listings, this course, quote unquote, examines contemporary reproductive issues in the U.S., end quote, and treats culture and social structures as the primary lenses for understanding things like parenthood, contraception, and abortion. It's not a serious inquiry. It's straight up activism and indoctrination disguised as coursework and has no legitimate place in universities.
9: But, Will, what do they actually mean, that reproduction is a social construct, that before universities came along, you didn't actually have human beings reproducing? We had to invent the idea and then, I guess, flesh it out, no pun intended, and say, this is what reproduction is. We made it up. It isn't just a biological fact that very much predates anything, including universities.
16: Yeah, all this is just living in denial and making the stuff up in universities to indoctrinate our students. So this course doesn't strive to uncover any kind of actual factual truth. It pushes an ideological narrative that completely rejects biological reality. There's no need for an academic range of viewpoints on the biological fact of reproduction. I think it's pretty simple. Taxpayers and students shouldn't be forced to pay for expensive confusion that denies science. Because they always talk about, oh, the science says this. Well, yeah, here we got this crazy course teaching something else. And denying reality does not prepare students for success in any facet of lives.
9: It kind of surprises me this is coming out of the University of Florida. Should I be surprised? I mean, Florida, on a lot of other issues, is relatively sensible. How did this stuff end up at University of Florida?
16: Well, you know, we here at the Leadership Institute's Campus Reform have been monitoring things like this for years. And so we reported ideological indoctrination is now routine in higher education across the country. So it's at universities all around the nation. So last semester, for example, Harvard University introduced several courses that frame education as a tool for activism. Again, going back to the point about activism instead of education, including classes that are designed to disrupt heteronormativity and advance transgender and queer political goals rather than actually examine them as contested ideas. So our educators are no longer doing their job and educating. Rather, they're shoving all this craziness in students' faces and forcing them to accept it. And so our educators have become ideologues.
9: Now, this isn't yet a required course. Is this still an elective course at University of Florida?
16: I think the important point to note is that this is a pattern that we're seeing across the university. So we here at Campus Reform have obtained a lot of information through Freedom of Information Act requests in other universities across the country. Sociology syllabi at the University of Virginia, UNC Chapel Hill, Georgia Tech, Ohio State, University of Wisconsin-Madison, and University of Illinois required students to analyze family, reproduction, and gender exclusively through progressive frameworks like gender theory and reproductive justice. All this while excluding readings that defend biological reality or traditional family structures.
9: What they would call heteronormative, right? In other words, mom, dad, kids, family, all those things, they reject the idea of that and say, no, you have to be broader than that?
16: Exactly. So so heteronormativity, I guess, is their idea of, say, of rejecting heteronormativity is, I guess, trying to throw off the bonds of history, I guess, the way that humans have been reproducing and continuing societies for thousands of years. So it all comes down to rejecting biological fact and forcing radical gender ideology onto students and labeling it as education when really it's just indoctrination.
9: Well, you know what's funny about that, Will, is that I've had my fill of hearing from people saying, well, this is their traditional culture. You're not allowed to borrow from it. You're certainly not allowed to imitate it. You're not allowed to do anything with it. You must leave their culture alone. And then when you say human culture has always been about making families, making children, and reproducing, and that can go on or has gone on for thousands and thousands of years, and they say, yeah, we're going to throw all of that out. Isn't that throwing out the very culture of human beings? Ignore where the political boundaries are, what color you are, you know, what ethnicity you have. That's part of human culture going back thousands and thousands of years.
16: Exactly. I think that's a great point. Humans, there's one way that humans have been producing reproducing for all of human history. And now you have universities that think that they can come and just override biology and shove all of this crazy stuff that wasn't invented until and say, hey, no, it doesn't take just a mom and a dad to reproduce kids. You know, we're going to disrupt heteronormativity is what they're calling it, and teaching them all this crazy gender ideology. And it's insane. And the unfortunate thing is, I wish I could say that this was located on just one university campus, but it's like a cancer. It spreads, and it has spread to universities all across the country, as I've mentioned.
9: You know what I'm waiting for, Will? I'm waiting for the marketplace. I'm waiting for some universities to say all these colleges have to be losing students. As parents and the students themselves say, I don't want to sign up for all this political indoctrination. I just want to learn enough to be a doctor, a lawyer, a nurse, an accountant, or whatever. And when those universities realize that and they say, why don't we just provide what they're looking for and leave all the indoctrination for your own free time or a hobby, whatever you want to do? If they were to do that, I have a feeling they would scoop up lots and lots of new students. Will, thanks very much. That's Will Biagini. 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
2: Welcome back to the program. It's a pleasure to be with you. I'm glad to get to your phone calls and emails in a moment. Is politics now shaping how Americans raise their kids? Well, my guest, Leonard Sachs, says there's a clear difference in parenting styles in America these days, and politics may explain a lot of it. Mr. Sachs is a family doctor, so it's Dr. Sachs, and psychologist and author of The Collapse of Parenting. Doctor, welcome to the program.
17: Thanks for inviting me.
2: Is there a way of describing, I mean, the way a zoologist or a paleontologist would say it, say, well, the parenting style of conservatives in America versus the parenting style of liberal Democrats, is that the way we should approach this?
17: Well, let me tell you a real quick story. A mom brings her daughter in to see me, very sick child, you could see, and she explains her daughter has a fever and a sore throat. I say, okay. So I turn to the girl, I say, okay, time to open wide, say, ah. The daughter shakes her head, no. I say, Mom, looks like I'm going to need your help here. Would you please ask your daughter to open wide and say, ah? And Mom says, her body, her choice.
2: Oh, my God.
17: Okay, my body, my choice, longtime slogan of abortion rights advocates. Mom is using this slogan to defend her daughter's choice. So examining physician to look at her throat. Now, this mom is a left-of-center Democrat. Biden, Harris, you know, you would not have a conservative Republican make such a comment. Now, I've been a family doctor for more than 30 years. And for you know, 20 years ago, a liberal Democrat would never have said such a thing. Liberal Democrats 20 years ago, many of them were strict parents. Today, that's less true. Today, it is. I encounter this all the time, which I would never have encountered 10 years ago. I would never have had a mom say, "Her body, her choice." This is really something new. This deranged parenting, this gentle parenting fad that has swept the nation, is really something new, and it is harmful. And this is what motivated me to write my book, The Collapse of Parenting. And people say, what do you mean by the collapse of parenting? Well, that's what I mean by the collapse of parenting. Parents letting kids make the call.
2: Well, and in fact, do we know, or do you think anybody knows, what the long-term result of that is going to be? If you raise a kid that way, as opposed to, say, the way a conservative parent would raise the child, which would be very different, do we know what kind of adult that's going to produce?
17: Yeah, I think we do. From the work of Dana Baumrind, the great pioneer of parenting research, who followed kids for 40 years over her career as a researcher, when parents are permissive in that way and not authoritative, the result is kids who are adrift and they grow up to be anxious and depressed. And there has been an explosion in teenagers and young adults who are anxious and depressed because kids need parents to set strong guardrails and to enforce the rules. And when parents don't, when parents let kids decide, the result is kids who are confused and adrift and looking to TikTok and Instagram for guidance. And that's a catastrophe.
2: Yeah, because then they take the direction from somewhere else. I mean, nature abhors a vacuum, so the child that's left adrift will say, I'm going to look for something to anchor who I am. Right?
17: Yeah, and where they're getting it from is Lil Nas X and Drake and Cardi B and SZA. Lil Nas X had a huge hit in this country, and every kid knows this. And I've done many talks across Texas and the United States, and every kid in Texas knows this song. It's Old Country Road. It was number one in the United States for 12 weeks, where he sings, "You can't tell me nothing, Old Town Road. You can't tell me nothing. Can nobody tell me nothing?" That's the culture of disrespect in a nutshell. The first chapter of my book, The Collapse of Parenting, is titled The Culture of Disrespect, where I describe how American popular culture, the culture that American kids now grow up on, beginning with the Disney Channel, is now a culture of disrespect, a culture that teaches them that it's cute and funny to be disrespectful to one another, to be disrespectful to parents. And Lil Nas X's song, Old Town Road, sums it up in one sentence. You can't tell me nothing. Can't nobody tell me nothing. Well, if you can't tell me nothing, why go to church? Why ask your parents? They don't know anything. You can't tell me nothing.
2: Wow. And the end result of that is, aren't all those kids going to grow up into adults who will eventually run into somebody who says, I will tell you something. I'm your boss. I hired you. I asked you to do these things. I agreed to pay you to do them, and you're not doing them, and there are consequences. Aren't they going to run into that adult?
17: Well, of course, I hear from so many employers who complain about the work ethic of their 20-somethings who don't show up, who ghost them, who quit without giving notice, who show up late and don't think they need to give an excuse. They don't have a work ethic because, again, they've been raised in this culture of disrespect.
2: Is there a way to correct this back? I mean, even for the liberal parents, the ones who have that inclination, is there a way to persuade them that this is a bad thing to do with their kids?
17: Yeah. Well, that was the motivation for me in writing my book, The Collapse of Parenting. It's not just a rant. I begin with the evidence that this is really harmful for kids, and then I try to empower parents. I encourage parents. I say, look, you can do this differently. You can take the phone away from your kid. You can have a culture of honor and respect in your home and explain to your kids, we're going to do things differently. We're not going to be like other families. We're going to affirm a culture of honor and respect in this home.
2: You know, it's funny because my granddaughter is at our house quite frequently, and she has a good mom and a good dad, but she comes to visit our house, and she's here, you know, at least every 2 weeks and usually every week. And there are times where my wife will simply say, does Nana like it when you do that? You know, and it could be anything, and she falls right back into line. Now, does that mean we're an authoritative household? No, but we understand there's a way to do things, and there's a way, including behavior, and there's a way not to behave. So the book is called The Collapse of Parenting. It is a pleasure to have you on, Dr. Sachs, and we'll be glad to have you back. Thank you very much.
17: Thanks for inviting me.
2: Thank you, sir. That is Dr. Leonard Sachs, who's a family doctor and a psychologist. By the way, think about this. You're at work. Your phone rings. It has your kid's number, and it's your kid's voice, panicked, saying he's been in an accident, he needs money, and he needs it wired right now. You move heaven and earth. That's what you do. Well, that's what the scammer is counting on. Here's the play. 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
14: Welcome back to the program. It's a pleasure to be with you. I'll get back to your phone calls and emails in a bit. But first, I want to talk about housing. There is a bipartisan housing bill that could soon pass the United States Senate that promises more affordable housing and homelessness reforms. But is it real reform or just bigger federal programs? It's a real pleasure to welcome back Joe Lupino Esposito, who is Federal Policy Director at Pacific Legal Foundation. Joe, welcome back.
15: Yeah, thank you so much. Glad to be here.
14: I got to be honest with you. I have never been impressed with housing programs run by the government. Usually they tend to be tremendously wasteful and they don't actually accomplish much. Is this going to be one more of those?
15: Well, the good thing about the bill, or at least some of the main parts of the bill, is that it's actually getting the federal government out of the way of housing, of development. So it's a huge improvement over most of the programs that we've seen over the years. One of the biggest issues that we've seen, along with just sort of the general waste type of things that you're talking about, is just that there's so many regulations, so many requirements on builders, that it really doesn't make a lot of sense for people to invest in significant housing projects if they know it's going to take years and years of getting wrapped up in all of these institutions and all these regulations. This bill, at least the one coming over from the House, really eliminates a whole host of those and speeds up that process that should therefore encourage more housing growth.
14: Okay, but what else does it, I mean, other than clearing out some of the morass of red tape, does it promise a big pile of money? Because my experience has been that that's where the problems run where the programs run into problems, is they promise a big pile of money and then it gets handed out and either it doesn't produce much. I wish somebody could show to me one program of federal housing that actually works well.
15: Right, and this is the problem, right? Because all these programs usually subsidize these the housing in different areas, and in some neighborhoods, in some communities, they have their own restrictions that make it even worse. So they have these zoning restrictions that make it impossible to make it worthwhile. And that's where all the money just kind of goes into a garbage can, right? Because it's not effective, and if you're just going to subsidize the costs are going to rise. It's not actually going to lower the housing costs. So what this does, it keeps some of those other funding plans in place that are still there, but it kind of puts it on the states with guidelines and the locality saying, you cannot keep doing things that are going to raise the prices for why we give you money, or we're just not going to give you that money anymore. If you make this harder for us to hand out the money, in fact, we make it effectively used, just like you said, then you're not getting it any longer. So that's one of the key thing. Everyone can agree with. I think in a lot of cases, you're right to point it out, right? The federal government is always like this giant leviathan that's causing a lot of issues. When it comes to housing, you know, we don't want the feds messing around with this much at all. If they want to help, fine, but let's do it very lightly and let's mostly stay out of the way.
14: See,
15: the bigger issue has always been the states and the localities.
14: Joe, kind of I love that approach. If they can stay out of the way, and in fact, I've been suggesting the approach. If you say that most of these regs that get in the way are at the state and local level in the 50 states, so you say, okay, how do we get the states to change those rules? I know. Tell them this program and some of the money that goes with it is available to your state if you have low housing regulations that make it possible to actually build housing without being tied up in red tape at the local level. If that's your situation, we'll help you out. If you're one of those states like California, where as much as one third of the cost of the average house is simply government permits, I mean, so that means in Los Angeles, $300,000 or $400,000 of paperwork to be able to build a house. That's insane. Say, you're not going to get much money at all. Does this do that?
15: Yes, it does. And you're right about those numbers as well. You know, California is, like you said, around about a third of the cost.
14: Yep.
15: The national average, federal regulation alone, is 25% of it, right?
14: Yep.
15: For single-family homes, and if you try to do multifamily, you got about 40% of the cost just from federal regulation. So they're cutting back their own. They're telling the states they need to cut back theirs. And kind of, we're all trying to come together on this idea that you don't need all these regulations. They don't really help with the things they're trying to do, whether it's environmental regulations or the safety regulations that are just superfluous. Or just other things, again, that just sort of this NIMBY attitude of, you know, you can't have certain zoning in certain areas. Well, you know, let the community decide these things. But again, let's not subsidize that and give them money if they're not going to actually help the problem with housing.
14: Now, Joe, I want to ask you, I own a house and my wife and I have owned a couple of houses in the time we've been together in almost 30 years. So that's not unusual. But whenever I look at houses, I look at the cost per square foot. because it's a good way of comparing apples to apples in a given area. So you say in this area, houses cost, and it depends on whether you're in Chicago or New York or Seattle or Portland or some Los Angeles. You know, I'm sure Los Angeles, $500 a square foot is not unusual. But what stunned me the other day was I saw the private sector was building housing, but not labeled affordable housing, and their cost was about $300 a square foot. Would you like to guess how much the affordable housing cost per square foot? $800 a square foot. In an environment where the private sector is doing it for $300. And that doesn't mean the private sector is building shacks. It means the private sector is going out and saying, let's build good housing. Let's abide by all the plumbing codes and the electrical codes and all that stuff. We can build for $300 a square foot. And then the affordable people come along and say, we're going to build it for $800, and it's going to be more affordable than the $300 a square foot one. Can you see the problem right off the bat?
15: Right, you're exactly right. And this is always the issue, right? Incentives matter. This is what they're trying to do with the bill. They're trying to incentivize states to not keep doing this sort of BS that's going to lead to these rises in costs. But then if government's doing the building themselves.
14: Did you drop out on me, Joe? I think I lost Joe. My thinking on this is there is nothing the government does that is ever done more efficiently, more expeditiously, or less expensively than the private sector. And I know there are people out there who listen to this show who write to me and say, well, the government ought to have a program for that. Well, I wanted to ask Joe one last question if we can get him back on. Joe, are you back?
15: Can you hear me now?
14: Yeah, I can. So right. Am I right to be suspicious that Elizabeth Warren is part of this?
15: Yes, you know, she is part of it. And that is one problem that we may see now coming out of the Senate. One of the restrictions that they've added onto the bill is adding on this piece that

0: coming from those interests. Unfortunately, Elizabeth Warren and some folks on the right that have the same sort of anti-big business interest on this talking point.
1: I mean, it just seems odd to me that you have this program that is designed to get the government tape out of the way. And then you bring in, as far as I'm concerned, one of the queens of red tape on Capitol Hill, Senator Elizabeth Warren. I just hope she doesn't screw up a good thing. That is Joe Lupino Esposito from the Pacific Legal Foundation. Joe, thank you very much.

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5: Israel's military says it carried out strikes on Iranian military sites in both the western and central regions of the country early Monday local time. More from Mark Mayfield.
6: In a statement posted on Telegram, the IDF said its air forces targeted facilities belonging to the Iranian terror regime. The military did not release further details about the operation. The strikes came just hours after Israel reported that Iran had launched missiles towards its territory, all of which the IDF said it intercepted. I'm Mark Mayfield.
5: President Trump stormed out of an NBC Meet the Press interview in Wisconsin on Sunday when he didn't like the questions he was being asked. More from Sarah Lee Kessler.
7: Moderator Kristen Welker grilled Trump about his controversial anti-weaponization fund plan that doesn't seem to be going anywhere.
8: If it was up to me, I'd pay them the kind of money that they deserve. People have been destroyed.
7: The president already on the defensive when Welker asked him about his claims of election fraud in the California primary, in which no winner has emerged yet.
8: You know that these elections are rigged.
7: When Welker pressed him for evidence, Trump ended the interview abruptly.
8: The one-sided crooked network. Sorry, let's call it quits because I've had enough.
7: I'm Sarah Lee Kessler.
5: Six people are recovering from injuries after a stabbing spree at New York's Penn Station. That's the busy railway station that lies directly below Madison Square Garden, where the Knicks are hosting San Antonio for Game 3 of the NBA Finals tonight. Amtrak police were able to track down the suspect and take him into custody. President Trump will be attending that game tonight. Music executive Clive Davis is recovering after being hospitalized for almost a week. He was released from a hospital in New York on Thursday after being admitted.

0: reported last Friday. TMZ reported Davis had been suffering from an upper respiratory infection. I'm Michael Kastner.
1: Sometimes injuries happen when you least expect them.
2: What broke my shoulder was reaching for my phone. I was trying to get the phone away from my cat.
1: That's how Heather tore her rotator cuff.
2: There was that hope. I was like, maybe this will heal on its own. And I waited a little bit, and it was not getting better.
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2: By the next day, my shoulder was already doing better. 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
2: I said to him at our last appointment, I was like, you better not retire because I want to know if anything else goes wrong with my body. You're there to be able to fix it because he's a miracle worker.
0: The Boulder Jewish Festival in Boulder, Colorado paid tribute on Sunday to the victims of the Pearl Street Mall attack just 1 year later. Connor Shreve with more.
3: Just steps from where the 2025 attack took place, organizers praised the resilience of Boulder's Jewish community. Survivor Ed Victor says it was important for him to come back.
4: It is hard to come back, but I also know it's important to come back and be and to show up and to speak out. And so that's why I'm here.
3: Victor says he was proud to see a permanent stone memorial unveiled in front of the Boulder courthouse where the attack happened. I'm Connor Shreve.
0: Former 60 Minutes correspondent Scott Pelley says CBS News is, in his words, on fire. Rob Martier reports.
5: A weepy Pelley made the comment during an interview with the New York Times following his firing last week. He said there's a subtle political bias that he's never seen at 60 Minutes or CBS News before. He was dismissed after a heated exchange with new executive producer Nick Bilton during a staff meeting after almost 30 years with the program. President Trump had previously sued Paramount over an interview CBS conducted with then-Vice President Kamala Harris. At issue, the editing of that interview. Paramount settled the lawsuit for $16 million. I'm Rob Martier.
0: A California man who survived a grizzly bear bite is telling his harrowing story. More from Jason Nathanson.
6: Daniel Crago is lucky to be alive.
7: As soon as we made eye contact, it charged at me.
6: He was on a several-day, 20-mile hike in Glacier National Park a little over a week ago when he stumbled upon a small cub and a large grizzly bear.
7: As soon as it started running at me, kind of the thought of this is it went through my mind.
6: He tells NBC San Diego he threw his arm up in front of his face.
7: Thankfully, that's what it bit.
6: His arm ripped open, bone shattered, then he was dragged about 20 feet and miraculously left in the snow. Another miracle, he was found by a doctor who was also hiking and airlifted to safety.
0: I'm Michael Kastner.
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5: Welcome back to the Lars Larson Show. Well, the climate cult is angry at Donald Trump. That's nothing new, because they say that Trump is erasing history from America's national parks. Now, I remember when Trump ordered that this happen, they take down all the climate change nonsense that had been inserted onto the signage in national parks. I thought that was wrong when they did it. I thought it was right when Donald Trump undid it. And I thought we'd talk to Steve Malloy about it, senior fellow at the Energy and Environment Legal Institute and a former Trump EPA transition team member. Steve, welcome back.
6: Hey, Lars, thanks for having me.
5: I thought it was, in fact, I thought it would have been a stretch to charge a violation of the Hatch Act, saying you're using national park signage and property and all that to communicate a political message about climate change. But they got away with it, and it wasn't the biggest issue in the world. But now that Trump has changed it back, what is it the left is claiming he's doing?
6: Yeah. Well, so they're claiming that Trump is purging the national parks of history and science. And really what Trump is doing is depoliticizing parks. I mean, you should be able to go to a park and enjoy the park for what it is. And, you know, if there is information provided by the National Park Service, it should just be apolitical. It should just be factual things. Of course, that's not true. I mean, that's not what's been happening. And with respect to climate change, you know, they had signs that, like, say, Glacier National Park, that these glaciers were going to be gone by 2020. Well, of course, they had to remove those signs because the glaciers are still there. They're not going anywhere.
5: Yeah, and by the way, Steve, I've got to, if you say I've got a dog in the fight, I'd agree with you. When I was a little kid, my dad had graduated from university with a forestry degree. He became a national park ranger, and we lived inside of Glacier National Park in park ranger housing. So I have a soft spot in my heart for Glacier. And the glaciers were there when I was a kid, and they're still there long after. Yeah. But I remember, you know, going up, I was probably, I think it was 4 or 5 years old, but I remember going on hikes and being warned not to feed the bears and, you know, don't become bear bait and all the rest of that stuff. But this is crazy. They're objecting to tearing down signs that were actually scientifically inaccurate, aren't they?
6: Yes, but of course the left doesn't care. I mean, the left just wants to tear down Donald Trump. So if he's taking down signs, they're going to be taking him down. These signs and many other signs in the national parks were, you know, politicized, falsehoods and exaggerations and just inappropriate stuff for national parks, you know, maybe appropriate for history books, but a little too stark for national parks. And he's fixing that. The park should be an enjoyable place to go.
5: Dan, if you want to look up history or look up predictions, go ahead. But Steve, I can tell you, I've got a granddaughter who's about to turn 10 in about a month. And my wife and I, Nan and I, like to take her to parks and zoos and all kinds of things. And I'll tell you something. I don't know if the left realizes this, but when you walk into a park and every time you turn around, there's another sign that has another bit of this climate. It's usually climate nonsense. Sometimes it's nonsense about stolen lands and things like that. And you look at it and you say, this is really ruining this for me. You know, maybe not for my granddaughter doesn't necessarily know, you know, the background, but I might tell her, well, they're saying here, this is stolen land. It's not stolen land. They're saying here, the glaciers are going to be gone or the polar bears are all going to die. We got more polar bears than we had back when Al Gore was only worth a couple of million bucks. And now he's worth a lot more than that. But forget about all that stuff. It really does ruin the experience for those of us who see through the nonsense, but we see how it clutters up the landscape when you go to a park or a zoo or anything else.
6: Well, it's also wrong to, you know, just give children the wrong impression of subjects, you know, just to sort of summarize it for them in a sentence so that they can memorize it and be misled their whole life. You know, the whole stolen land thing, climate change, and all the other. Look, parks are public property. They should not be politicized. You know, I'm not quite sure we should have national parks. I think they should be privatized, but that's a different story for a different day.
5: I wish.
6: But if they are going to be public parks, let's have them be non-political.
5: Exactly. And Steve, I can tell you one. I don't know if this is a national park. It might be a national monument or whatever. But I was in New Orleans once visiting a friend. And he said, hey, take a look across the street. And I said, what is it? He said, that's the slave market. And I said, oh, really? He says, there's a sign there. And I thought it was perfectly appropriate. I mean, it's kind of painful to understand that there was a time where human beings were sold there. But the point is, they didn't destroy it. They didn't, you know, burn it down. They didn't pave over it. They put up a sign and said, this is what was done here. And I thought that was pretty apolitical. It's saying, this happened. You know, whether you feel comfortable with that or whether it's a good, you know, that you say, oh, that's terrible that that happened. But at least you could say, I've seen the place where they actually put slaves on a block and sold them.
6: Well, then your granddaughter can say, Grandpa, what's that all about? And you can explain it to her, which is a lot different than this is stolen land. Well,
5: matter of opinion, ask Billy Eilish. These days, it's kind of a painful subject lately anyway.
6: Yeah, and then when it gets to climate, oh my God, most people really can't even explain it to their children. It's just, you know, kids have to believe it because, well, the government is saying it must be true, and of course it's not, because it's just, it's political science.
5: In fact, you know what I don't, and if Trump had really wanted to poke the left in the eye, he could have said, let's put up a sign here and say, at one point, climate extremists predicted that all the glaciers you can see right past this sign were going to be gone by 2020, and whatever year it is now, it's after 2020, and the glaciers are still there. So take all their predictions. He could have done that. He didn't. He just said take down the politicizing and just leave it as this is a glacier.
6: Yeah, I mean, at least that would be factual, right? Everything else is just, you know, when you're predicting things and they don't come true, that looks really bad. But people think they're coming true, and people just get, especially kids.
5: Yeah, exactly. So is this thing actually going to go anywhere because they've sued the Trump administration and they want all this information that was removed to be put back?
6: Well, I wouldn't be surprised if, you know, they forum shopped the lawsuit and it gets in front of, you know, some nutty Democrat appointed district court judge who tries to issue a national injunction against Trump doing this. So I'm sure the litigation will go on. I mean, what don't they sue about?
5: And right? By the way, Steve, your idea, and it matches up. Over the years, I've always said, I wish the national parks were privatized, and you could do that. I mean, you could say in perpetuity, this piece of land will be preserved as wilderness or will be preserved as this or that. And then I bet there are some liberal corporations out there who would say, we'll pay a big pile of money for it. We'll agree to maintain it so that public access is maintained. I mean, there are plenty of organizations that would probably do that in a heartbeat just to show, you know, their virtue signaling and all that.
6: Well, we're $40 trillion in debt.
5: Yeah.
6: The government can't afford to own all this land and keep it unproductively. We've got to use it. You know, it can be used for recreation. Users should pay for it. I mean, users have to pay for everything else. Why shouldn't they have to pay for, you know, national parks? And we could lease the lands for environmentally sound mining and oil and gas extraction. We can use the land and enjoy it, too.
5: And
6: we have the technology now, the awareness, the science, everything.
5: And Steve, you could even say we need to control the animal populations. Let's sensibly control the deer and elk populations. And a lot of us would be willing to buy the tags to go and do it for the government. I'm not suggesting that the government send government hunters out. That's Steve Malloy. He's with the Energy and Environment Legal Institute, former member of Donald Trump's EPA transition team. You're welcome to weigh in. Send emails to talk@LarsLarson.com. If you're a naysayer, you'll always go first on the Lars Larson Show. And tell Alexa to play the Lars Larson Show.

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2: Welcome back to the Lars Larson Show. It's a pleasure to be with you, and I'll get back to your phone calls and emails in a moment. Glad to be with you, and glad to welcome to the program Jonathan Alpert. I guess I should say Dr. Alpert. You're a psychotherapist with 2 decades of clinical experience treating patients around America, and you've just written Therapy Nation, How America Got Hooked on Therapy and Why It's Left Us More Anxious and Divided. Welcome to the program, Mr. Alpert.
12: Thank you. And it's Jonathan, not doctor. I appreciate that, though.
2: I'll make it Jonathan then. So tell me this. I hear about people constantly, and it's almost a joke in popular culture, you know, that I told my therapist this, or I've been in therapy for 20 years and it's going well. And I've always kind of laughed at it because I thought, who in the world needs therapy? But America did get hooked on it. Are we unusual in the world in that way?
12: Well, I think we are unusual, and I have to say, like, therapy is and can be a very, very good thing, and it helps a lot of people when done right. But what I write about in Therapy Nation is my profession that has just absolutely lost its way. And I think to understand the book, we need to go back to 2012 when I wrote an op-ed piece for the New York Times. It was called In Therapy Forever, Enough Already. I really told my profession for keeping people stuck in therapy. People would go in week after week. They would vent. It would feel good in the moment. And then they'd go back and do it all over again in 6 days or 13 days or whatever it was. And they weren't getting better. So that piece struck quite a nerve. And the backlash from that was intense. The therapists, my colleagues from around the world, sent all sorts of hate letters and emails to me. And that piece actually served as the inspiration for this book, Therapy Nation. And as I was writing it, I found that this problem is much bigger than just the therapy office. It extends out into our society. It affects business. It affects dating, relationship, families. Therapy speak is everywhere. We can't seem to avoid it.
2: Well, so tell me this. How much of the blame lays with the patient, and how much lays with the therapist? Because if I went to a doctor and the doctor said, Lars, you've got a problem, we need to address it, I'd say, great, doc, let's do that. And then he told me, by the way, you'll have to come back and see me every week or every couple of weeks for probably the rest of your life, I'd say, I think I'm going to find a different doctor. Is the therapist the one who's making, because shouldn't the therapist be working the person to the point where they are independent of the therapist?
12: Yeah, and you raise a good point. I do think the responsibility does rest with the therapist, the provider. Everyone practices therapy different. There are different models of therapy. Mine happens to be goal and outcome oriented. If you come in, say, with anxiety issues, we'll come up with a very clear plan on how you can be a less anxious person and hopefully graduate from therapy. But there are some models of therapy that are designed that keep people in it forever. They go in and they dive deep into their childhood issues and talk about all their mommy issues forever. And it becomes almost like their new religion or, just a lifestyle. And I would argue that that's probably not healthy. It also costs a fortune to do that. But you know what? Some people like that. They like to talk about themselves. I think they become quite self-absorbed and less able to function in the real world, but to each their own.
2: Well, does that mean that some of the people in therapy are actually being made sicker, if you will, because if they're told you've got to dive into all these issues you've never even thought about before, if it doesn't actually bring some kind of resolution, doesn't that make them perhaps, more sick? If you want to use the term sick, we can use some other term. But to describe your situation, you've come in with a problem, and then the therapist opens up a bunch of doors that were closed that don't lend themselves to solving your other problems, but they lend themselves to you forever talking about your problem.
12: Yes, and it does make people sicker. But the other thing that's going on is therapists love to pathologize everything. And what I mean by that is they'll take what I would consider ordinary life experiences. So let's say you had a bad day at work, or you're just feeling blue for the past few days, or if you had a fight with your significant other, these are ordinary life events. These don't necessarily mean that you're depressed, that your significant other is a narcissist, or that your workplace is toxic. It just means that this is part of life, and this is how we build character and strength by experiencing these things. But therapists, my colleagues, are very quick to put a label on these things, pathologize these things, and essentially keep you in therapy and keep you believing that you're sick. But the problem also lies in the consumers, the patients. A lot of people wear their mental health struggles or issues like a badge of honor. They need it to identify with. Go online for 2 minutes, and my guess is you will be able to see exactly what I'm talking about.
2: I'm talking to Jonathan Alpert. He's a psychotherapist, 2 decades of clinical experience. His book is called Therapy Nation, How America Got Hooked on Therapy and Why It's Left Us More Anxious and More Divided. Jonathan, I can recall people saying, and I tend to believe it, that anything that doesn't kill you makes you stronger. And that used to be the approach of an awful lot of Americans. Yeah, I had a bad experience, or my company went bankrupt, or my relationships failed. And you know what? I learned out of all of that, and I wouldn't have learned as much if I hadn't gone through those failures. So instead of embracing them and ingesting them and then, you know, letting them turn toxic inside of me, I say, no, this is going to make me more capable going forward. Are we losing that as a culture in America?
12: We are, and I would say that therapists are breeding fragility. There's an accommodation culture that comes right out of the therapist's office, where a lot of therapists are so quick to blame everyone but their patient. So let's say someone goes in and says, my boyfriend's a jerk, he treats me terribly. Therapists are saying, well, of course your boyfriend's a jerk, you're special, he's a jerk. You know, I usually challenge patients and ask what role they may have played in this situation. So whether it's a relationship or a workplace issue, you have to, as a therapist, look at the patient and wonder what role they might be playing or what they could do to improve the situation. But all too often, therapists are just blaming everyone but their patient. And it's just creating this culture of fragility and I'm so special, I'm right, you're wrong. And it also helps or contributes to division in our society, and that we see this play out with politics as well, where a lot of therapists are acting more as social justice warriors. They're dividing families. I've known plenty of therapists who refuse to treat someone if they voted for Trump. I know therapists who tell people, if you don't like the way your relative voted, you don't need to socialize with them. You don't need to attend holiday dinner with them in my life. So we have therapists that are doing things that make people sicker and weaker and more divided.
2: His book is called Therapy Nation, How America Got Hooked on Therapy and Why It's Left Us More Anxious and Divided. Jonathan Alpert is with me. We'll be back in a moment.

0: Eric Johnson here. I spent the past 30 years working to help make our community better, better informed, better protected when it comes to consumer issues, and better equipped to take on whatever life throws at us. That's why I love the free Washington Accident book series from Davis Law Group. These books keep us better informed about the law, better able to protect ourselves on and off the road, and better off when all is said and done after an accident. Chris Davis didn't have to write these books. He did it because he saw a need. 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
1: Welcome back to the Lars Larson Show. It's a pleasure to be with you. And with me, Jonathan Alpert, a psychotherapist with two decades of clinical experience. His book is called Therapy Nation, How America Got Hooked on Therapy and Why It's Left Us More Anxious and Divided. A moment ago, you were talking about what it's done to our society. We've got evidence of Trump derangement syndrome. I don't think that's in the DSM 4, 5, or 6, or whichever one we're on right now. But I think TDS is a real phenomenon, and you glanced across it because you've heard of both therapists who say, oh, I'm not going to treat anybody who voted for Trump, and accommodating people who've come to them saying, oh, my family members voted for Trump. I want nothing to do with them. And the therapist actually, I guess, encourages or endorses or sanctions that. Is that a legitimate thing to do with a patient?
2: Well, I would say no. And with TDS, I've made it very clear that it is not an actual diagnosis. But as a therapist who works in both New York City and Washington, D.C., I am deeply concerned about what I'm seeing. I have patients who are hyper fixated on Trump. They're highly anxious over Trump. They can't sleep at night because of Trump. They can't possibly take a vacation knowing that Trump is in office. So a lot of this does look like other disorders, established disorders out there. And I know we'll never see TDS as an actual mental health diagnosis or disorder in the DSM, but I do think we need to take a look at what's going on. And just yesterday, in fact, I saw a headline, psychotherapist says Trump will kill more people than Hitler. And, you know, we have a licensed psychotherapist putting nonsense like that out there. And I would argue that's very dangerous. And if that information gets into the head of the wrong person, we're going to see it play out in very, very bad ways, in which we've already seen a few times.
1: I'm talking to Jonathan Alpert. His book is called Therapy Nation. So, Jonathan, I run into this a bit because people know what my politics are because of what I do for a living. And many of them choose. In fact, I've told people, they said, do you get people, you know, coming up and haranguing you about it? And I said, no, very, very, very infrequently. I mean, more often people walk up and say, hey, I agree with you on almost everything. And, you know, we're on the same page. And the ones who disagree, well, give me, you know, the snake eye or the stink eye, you know, if I'm seen in public. What is this doing to our culture, especially when we've got millennials who are coming up who are actually triggered by words, which I don't ever remember that phenomena before about the last 20 years, that you could mention a particular word, not an offensive word, not a racial epithet, not a curse word. Because of my profession, about 20 years ago, I stopped cursing, you know, to a large extent. I might say hell or damn, but I try to avoid all of the other words. And yet people say, oh, if you say that word, if you say his name, I'm triggered. And they're physically, they seem to be physically disturbed by hearing a word. And that seems to be, like you said, a fragility that's being created in our society that I don't think is healthy at all.
2: No, I agree. And there's just a hypersensitivity if a simple word is triggering people and people are having such a visceral reaction to it. You know, if we could only get back to the days when a Republican and a Democrat could be friends with each other. But now, I mean, I've seen friendships, relationships lost over politics. I've seen
1: even marriages.
2: Marriages, yes, absolutely. I've seen that. And even in my own family, my extended family, I've known people who have not been happy about me going on Fox News and providing my perspective on things. So, you know, people, it's become very polarizing and people can't get past Trump, the figure, the man. They can't accept that he's president. And by extension, they seem to cut people out of their lives that are conservative or voted for Trump.
1: Well, in fact, there's a phenomenon. We talk to a guy from time to time from a company called Red Balloon. And Red Balloon goes out and recruits people who want to work for companies where that is not the culture. And why? Why do those companies want those people? Because they don't want somebody who's going to come on the staff, and the minute they hear a trigger word, the minute they have something that goes off, all of a sudden they become a lawsuit, you know, harassment complaints and all that. And they know that there are people out there who want to work for companies where that's not the culture, and they have employers who want to employ people. And it almost sounds like, I almost wonder if we're starting to divide into the, H.G. Wells time machine, the Morlock and the Eloy. And the Morlock do all the work, and the Eloy just sing and dance all day. And I'm beginning to think that our society may be dividing that way to the point where we end up with almost permanent divisions between people over these things. Am I exaggerating that?
2: Well, I don't think you're exaggerating. I mean, all you have to do is look back a few decades when Reagan was shot. And after that, he famously asked his surgeon or stated, I hope you're all Republicans. And they said back, today, Mr. President, we're all Republicans. And if you look at the unity that existed after that terrible event and the affection for the president, I mean, it just does not exist today. I mean, after Butler, when President Trump was shot, I mean, God, I had patients coming in the next week. They were disappointed and so upset that the shooter had such bad aim. I mean, if that's not sick, I don't know what you call
1: that's
2: it.
1: That's very sick. I mean, because I didn't particularly like Barack Obama. I didn't like his wife either. They had said some, I thought, evil things. I didn't like his policies, but I never sat in my car like some of these Instagram posts and scream at the top of my lungs for 3 minutes about the fact. I just thought, well, America made a bad choice and we'll suffer the consequences from my point of view. But I also didn't stop being friends with people who said, I voted for Obama. I said, okay, it's your choice.
2: Well, see how much healthier you are than some people on the left?
1: Well, I guess I could say that, but that would be kind of narcissistic too, wouldn't it?
2: Well, you know, you raise an interesting point. I've seen hundreds and hundreds of patients on both sides, and I've had plenty of patients who hated Joe Biden, Kamala Harris, and they would talk about how much they hate those figures, but never ever did they say, I hope he dies or I hope he gets shot. Never. Whereas on the left, I don't think a week goes by when I don't hear that type of rhetoric. So I think that's telling about people's mental health on both sides, and we need to pay attention to that. But more importantly, people need to have a life that doesn't revolve around hatred for a politician.
1: No, let's hope that we can go forward from that. So, as a nation, you're the psychotherapist. How would you go about, treating America as an entire culture? And how do we get back to something a little bit more reasonable than what we seem to be living with right now?
2: Well, I would say what I just said. You know, we need to rise above politics and understand that there are things that are far more important than a president, someone who may be in office for 4 years or 8 years. Family, friends, hobbies, careers, these things should all be more important than whoever occupies the White House.
1: Therapy Nation is the name of the book, How America Got Hooked on Therapy and Why It's Left Us More Anxious and Divided. Its author is psychotherapist Jonathan Alpert. Mr. Alpert, it's a pleasure to have you on the program. Thanks so much for the time.
2: Yeah, thank you, Lars. I appreciate it.

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6: Welcome back to the program. A Surgeon General nominee from Donald Trump, who has no active medical license, although does have a background in medicine, and no clear answers on vaccines, but she is a very powerful online influencer. I thought we'd talk about that with Dr. Henry Miller, a medical doctor, molecular biologist, currently at the Science Literacy Project. Dr. Miller, welcome back.
7: Good to be with you, Lars. Thank you.
6: What should we make of Casey Means, who is now the Surgeon General nominee, but as you point out, does not have an active medical license, although did go to medical school and was in the middle of residency when apparently she quit the residency and decided that she was going to go out and, I guess, talk more about wellness and those kinds of things and be very critical of vaccines.
7: Well, I guess the appropriate response to her appointment, when you look at her lack of qualifications and some of the things she said and done, is would be cynical laughter. As you said, her CV is very meager for Surgeon General of the U.S., who provides or is supposed to provide advice to the President of the U.S. and heads the 6,000-member uniformed officers of the Public Health Service, of which I was one in my NIH days. She just has no qualifications for any of this. And that was very evident during her confirmation hearing before the Senate Help Committee earlier this week, when Senator Cassidy of Louisiana put her on the spot and she couldn't respond coherently to anything.
6: What was the question about?
7: He asked her about what she would advise the president and the secretary about MMR vaccines, because we're in the middle of a measles outbreak, the worst in decades. He asked about what she thought about the hepatitis B vaccine for newborns, her stated opposition to hormonal birth control, and her promotion of psilocybin. That's the magic mushrooms, yep. Hallucinogenic. And she couldn't have what has been referred to as a clean answer to any of those. She just danced all over them.
6: I guess what I wonder about, because I don't know Casey Means at all, but she went to Stanford Medical School, graduated, then she started a residency in ENT, that'd be ear, nose, and throat surgical residency, and then dropped out 4 years later. So it wasn't though she was pushed out of school. Dr. Miller, do you think it's fair to say that sometimes the people who know the flaws of a system best are those who said, I'm going to go into that system, and then getting into it for a few years and deciding, no, I don't want to be part of this, and they go on to other things that they still in medicine, but just not using a traditional approach to medicine? Is that necessarily a down check?
7: Well, it depends on what they decide to do instead and what disciplines they pay attention to. So you know, she has a series of newsletters, some of which I read in preparation for talking about her nomination.
6: Yeah.
7: And I encourage you and your readers to go to her newsletter number 32, which contains a few gems like this. She She said, I did full moon ceremonies with grounded, powerful women where we called in abundance and let go of what wasn't serving us.
6: I wouldn't, I wouldn't be crazy about that kind of background. No.
7: And just a couple more. She said, I hiked alone and talked literally out loud to the trees, letting them know I was ready for partnership. I made wishes. These are all quotes. I made wishes. This is my favorite. I made wishes on heads up pennies. I made wishes when the clock struck 11:11, and I made wishes on the first stars I saw in the night sky. I mean, this is just woo-woo medicine. And in fact, the section of her newsletter that that has those is entitled "Embrace the Woo-Woo." Well, she's entitled to do that. She doesn't practice medicine, hasn't for years. Should she be the president's senior advisor on medical issues? Really?
6: That's a good question, because one of the criticisms, and I know that you and I'm not a big fan of RFK Jr., neither are you, but when he says, well, we've had conventional medicine for the last 30 or 40 years, and Americans are sicker than they've ever been, sicker than they've been in modern times. So while I'm not going to endorse the woo-woo garbage, I do wonder whether or not the conventional approach is working for Americans. Is it?
7: Well, our longevity has been increasing. I think it plateaued during the pandemic, which is not surprisingly. I think, you know, we're certainly not sicker than we ever have been. We're approximately at a plateau, but longevity has been increasing in recent years.
6: But, Doc, if I throw back at you and say, well, diet may be a big part of why we're living longer. I'm not sure if you'd agree with that or not, but that doesn't necessarily have to do with just strictly medicine, does it?
7: No, it doesn't. It's hard to judge the influence of diet. But let me quote what Dr. Means says about one aspect of diet. She said, when it comes to a question like raw milk, I want to be free to form a relationship with a local farmer, understand his integrity, look him in the eyes, pet his cow, and then decide if I feel safe to drink the milk from his farm. Now, you know, that would be good for a TV comedy about medical practice.
6: Agreed.
7: But again, the president's senior advisor on medical issues, the head of the 6,000-member U.S. Public Health Service.
6: I understand the concern, and I would like to see some changes in medicine, Dr. Miller, and I'm not sure I'm qualified to give you, you know, the right prescription for where it should go. I was left very disappointed by the performance of medicine during the pandemic. A lot of people got fired for reasons that I think we now all question, and the business seems to be more of a business than it's ever been before. Would you agree?
7: Well, it certainly is a business, and there are certain things that should be reforms that should be made. The president has talked about reducing drug prices, for example.
6: Yes.
7: And that's a

0: Show. This is Anna.
1: I'm 68 years old, and I have arthritis in my left knee.
0: But Anna was not going to take the diagnosis sitting down.
1: I play pickleball, and I bike, and I ski, and I hike.
0: And that's when one of her pickleball friends recommended stem cell therapy with Dr. Mark Wagner, MD, at Seattle Sports and Regenerative Medicine.
1: I probably could have had a knee replacement, but if I can delay getting a knee replacement another 10 years, why wouldn't I want to do that?
0: So she met with Dr. Wagner, had the procedure, and?
1: I mean, I was back to playing pickleball in 4 weeks.
0: And of course, that's not all she was doing.
1: Well, I just got back from Maine. I was biking in Acadia. I biked probably over 100 miles for the 5 days, and no pain whatsoever in my knee.
0: And no surprise, Anna is now a fan.
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6: President Trump is defending his administration's so-called anti-weaponization fund.
7: Me, personally, I think the weaponization fund is a great idea, and so do many other Republicans.
6: During a sit-down interview with NBC's Meet the Press, Trump said if it was up to him, he'd pay them the kind of money they deserve. Those are his words. When asked if anyone who attacked police officers during the January 6th Capitol riot should get money, the president said he wouldn't be inclined to say so, but he'd have to see it. The interview ended with Trump storming out after being challenged on his election results claims. Israel has attacked targets in Iran, despite President Trump claiming he asked them not to. The strikes, which reportedly hit several targets, including the city of Tehran, came early Monday local time after Iran fired missiles at Israel. Israel says those attacks were intercepted. President Trump said earlier in the day that he was going to call Prime Minister Benjamin Netanyahu to ask him not to retaliate. Canada is restricting U.S. livestock imports after a second screwworm case has been identified in Texas. More from Mark Mayfield.
8: A second case of the parasite was discovered Friday in a month-old calf in southern Texas. The larva of the screwworm fly feeds on the living tissue of livestock animals and can be fatal. The USDA says a control zone has been placed around the infected animals. The Canadian Food Inspection Agency says, however, that it's going to temporarily restrict imports of livestock from the affected areas of the U.S. I'm Mark Mayfield.
6: SpaceX is planning to sell more than 555 million shares of the company for $135 apiece in its Friday IPO. The shares will be listed on NASDAQ under the ticker SPCX. I'm Michael Kastner.
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1: The Stanley Cup Final has gotten off to a historic start. Tammy Trujillo reports.
2: After recording the fastest hat trick in the history of the Cup Finals, Mitch Marner and the Vegas Golden Knights are leading the Carolina Hurricanes 2-1 in that best-of-seven series. The Canes were unable to complete the comeback despite scoring 3 goals in 39 seconds during the third period. Carolina will be looking to bounce back from its tough loss when it visits Vegas for Game 4 on Tuesday. I'm Tammy Trujillo.
1: SpaceX is counting down to a launch of their stock that could make founder Elon Musk the world's first trillionaire. More from Rory O'Neill.
3: The SpaceX IPO is set for Friday and will likely be the largest in corporate history. SpaceX is planning to sell more than 555 million shares for $135 apiece. That would generate $75 billion. As CEO, Elon Musk will still retain more than 80% of the voting power over a company that includes the rocket business, X, and the AI Grok. The shares will be listed on the NASDAQ under the ticker symbol SPCX. I'm Rory O'Neill.
1: Over 1,000 people are reportedly being invited to the wedding of Taylor Swift and Travis Kelce. More from Lisa Taylor.
4: TMZ says the celebrity couple will be taking their vows at Madison Square Garden in New York City and that it's scheduled for July 3rd. The report says Swift and Kelce have gone to great lengths to ensure privacy, which includes communicating with invitees by text rather than by physical invitations.
1: And the United States has the blessing of the Pope for the World Cup. Speaking to reporters over the weekend aboard his flight to Madrid, the Chicago-born Pope Leo said he'll certainly support the U.S. as it prepares to compete in the World Cup. I'm Michael Kastner.
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6: This is Chris Davis with the Davis Law Group. Did you know that a pedestrian does not have to be crossing the street at a marked crosswalk to have a successful legal claim against the driver? Pedestrians can even be partially at fault for a collision and still have a valuable claim. 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
12: Welcome back to the program. I hate to let facts get in the way of a good liberal double standard, but President Obama back in the day ordered strikes in Libya without asking Congress. And in fact, at the time, reporters were asking folks like Nancy Pelosi, does the president need your authority to do this? And Nancy Pelosi said no. Well, now Donald Trump strikes Iran just as it's about to become nuclear armed, and the media absolutely goes berserk. So is there a double standard being set there? Christine Chernojewski joins us now, who's president and CEO of Mediapedia. Christine, welcome to the program.
13: Thanks for having me on.
12: So am I wrong in saying that this is a bit of a double standard? And even Hakeem Jeffries is having a tough time explaining what the difference is between bombing Libya for 7 months and Donald Trump taking decisive action against Iran.
9: You laid that out very clearly. And the media only perpetuates the double standard, as you said. Curiously, when President Obama ordered strikes in Libya without congressional authorization, the New York Times praised his actions in an editorial. And the Post did several series explaining why his actions were constitutional. Now you have Trump doing basically the same thing. And now it's a reversal. The Times is accusing Trump of violating the Constitution, and the Post suggested his actions were illegal. So completely double standard, and we see that time and time again. It's a pattern within a media coverage of folks on the right, but especially with Donald Trump.
12: I mean, does the New York Times not have a, they used to call it a morgue, but an online database of their old editorial actions that goes back more than a dozen years? Because you'd think, hey, before we write this one, maybe we should go back and check the one we wrote back during Obama. But it seems they didn't do that, did they?
9: Well, it just goes to show you how pervasive their bias is, to the point where it's almost as if they've become an extension of the Democratic Party. I don't even know that they realize it. And, you know, it is almost laughable. If you even take a look at the obits that were written about Kamani,
12: oh,
9: it is ridiculous.
12: Oh. Will you please repeat a couple of those for my audience? Because
9: this
12: almost goes back to the days of the austere religious scholar, doesn't it?
9: Well, I mean, look at these descriptions. The Washington Post, their obit remembered him, Kamani, as a bushy white man with a bushy white beard and an easy smile. They noted that he was fond of Persian poetry and Western novels. Also, curiously, they used the word avuncular to describe him, which is, yeah, you know, the way you would describe your friendly uncle. And the New York Times described him as avuncular as well. So it's like, okay, is there a liberal editorial Snapchat where they're exchanging the language that they're going to use? Or are they getting the talking points from the left? It's weird and kind of fascinating at the same time.
12: I mean, because, Christine, one of the things I've been reminding my audience of, there's a total count. Actually, I'm using the list that was put together by the Foundation and for the Defense of Democracies, but FDD, it's a good, you know, decent group. And I'm reading through it, and I mean, I've been a reporter a long time, and I thought, I remember all these when they happened and that we covered them here in the United States. I mean, attack after attack, a total of 47 major acts of terrorism over the last 50 years, and that's Iran. And then you say, well, somebody asked me today, a caller who was being critical said, well, when did this war start? And I said, 1979. He goes, what do you mean 79? I said, you better go back and read a little bit of history, because you're ignoring, this has been the bad boy of the neighborhood being planet Earth, for the last 50 years. And they've never relented.
9: Yeah, you're right. And we examine media bias at Mediapedia. And, when we were perusing through how this has been covered, it was called to our attention, too, that in Tiananmen Square, there was obvious, outrage over what happened there, rightfully so.
12: Yep.
9: But the Iranian regime killed three times as many of their people as were killed in Tiananmen Square, but that's very underreported. That is exactly right. When media leaves out important stories, then the public is left without critical information that can help shape their opinion of our actions currently in foreign affairs and around the globe.
12: Well, the funny thing for me, Christine, you're a bit younger than me, but when I look at this, I think, well, there might have been a time when big entities like the New York Times knew they could get away with this, because they asserted something that there was almost no way to look up an alternate point of view, because you pretty much had the five big newspapers, the two wire services, five networks, maybe, and that was it. And not much in the way of no online resources if you go back 40 years, so that they knew we can say this stuff and the people just have to believe what we're telling them, because they have no way to double check us. Except that I would expect in this environment, they'd say, the minute we say something ridiculous like this, We're going to have everybody and their brother going on social media and saying, hey, the New York Times said this, and this is what they were saying about, you know, for instance, other figures or other kinds of incidents like the Libya bombing.
9: Well, they're catering to half the country who wants to believe that narrative. But the other half of the country now has the ability to go and find alternative sources because we have such a fractured media environment. And quite frankly, I think that's a good thing. I think more diverse media outlets is better because you're getting a whole entire different side of the story so that people can decide for themselves and determine what to believe and what is a distorted narrative. So you're right. Media bias is much easier to catch on to today because of this media environment that we're in where there's plenty of other sources you can go to.
12: Hey, Christine, do my audience a favor. I've got to break this, unfortunately, because the clock is on me all day long. But tell my audience how to find Mediapedia.
9: Mediapedia.org. We're building the world's largest database of reporter profiles and bias ratings. So if you ever have a question about where a reporter leans or you want to know just how far left they do lean, you can look that reporter up on our website, Mediapedia.org.
12: So is Lawrence O'Donnell or is Keith Olbermann at the top of the list these days?
9: Oh, gosh, that is, you know, we haven't rated them yet because we are a newer organization, but that will be a very fun find, and we will be happy to share that with your audience.
12: You should have America's Least Wanted. You can have the Least Wanted list at mediapedia.org. Christine, thank you very much. I appreciate the time. By the way, I've got a question for you. 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
6: Welcome back to the program. Are you being set up to pay more money every time you want to park your car in a downtown of a major American city? I thought we'd talk about that with Carrie Lutz, who is America's top recovering attorney and the author of a brand new book called America's Great Parking Scam. Carrie, welcome.
16: Lars, it's an honor. You are a legend in talk radio, and I really appreciate you having me on.
6: That's very generous of you. But, Carrie, look, I usually feed the meters because I park my car. I know that if it runs out 2 minutes before I come back, they're going to put a ticket on my pickup truck. So what is this is deliberately being engineered to cost Americans more for no reason?
16: Of course. It's several different factors, but first we have to go to the sign, because there is a federal standard for signs that every state has had to adopt by legislation or regulation, and it's called the MUTCD. It's a law you've been living by your whole life and you never even knew about it. It is the manual on uniform traffic control devices. Every sign on the road that you see is a traffic control device, either a compliant, valid one or an illegal one. And when you see a sign that says pay by blank app, that is not generally a valid traffic control device. And if you receive a ticket because you didn't pay the app, it could very well be invalid and the ticket might be unenforceable. And I live in Florida, and I've been driving through the state for months now. I came across one sign that appeared to be compliant with the law. One sign. And the reason why this thing exists is so that if there's a town in Oregon or in Washington State called Oppositeville, and they think that stop signs shouldn't be red, they should be green, and they want to do their thing, they're not allowed by federal law to do it. And the same with these signs. You know the signs, you've seen them your entire life. No parking, it's a white background with red lettering or black lettering. Yep. Parking allowed, white sign, green lettering and a green outline. And somehow the app companies are running the asylum. Now you see, specifically the MUTCD says no logos, no trademarks, no artwork, no nothing, just the facts, ma'am. And somehow these signs all over the country don't comply any longer if they use them at all. Where I am suing, three different app companies and six municipalities in Florida. I go to the courthouse there to file my action, and there are no signs there whatsoever. And the code's very, very explicit. If you're going to charge for parking and if you're going to enforce it, you must have signs that designate
6: that meet the federal standard
16: zone. Yeah, they have to. And in fact, failure to comply with the code can result in states, cities, counties not getting federal money. They generally don't do it, but everything is covered. This book is 1,200 pages long, Lars.
6: Wow.
16: And it's more a like work a reference of bureaucratic book. Art.
6: Well, and I wonder, Carrie, the other day I had to go to either a federal or state agency, I don't remember which, and I drove down there, and of course, there was an app, and it said Parking Kitty. Now, I can't remember if it had a logo on it, but are you telling me that sign might literally violate the rules, and they put it up illegally?
16: It's at best an informational sign. You can't get a ticket because you ignored an informational sign. Enforcement signs are the key, and those are the ones that say no parking anytime. That's enforcement. You park there, you get a ticket.
6: Right.
16: There's ones that say parking from 8 a.m. to 8 p.m., 2 hours, okay? And it'll say, it's supposed to say pay. And you'll then, just the mere presence of a meter doesn't, a parking meter is not a traffic control device. And I've got memos from Florida here because they're having fights over all of this stuff, but not parking, of course. And they say specifically, if the sign is not in the manual, it's not a valid traffic control device. Now, it doesn't have to be verbatim, but it must capture the essentials, which is time of enforcement, days of enforcement, and it's got to be visible. It can't be a Christmas tree with signs staggered all over, because the purpose is when you're driving, you see the sign, you instantly know whether you can park or not. You don't have to hit your brakes, maybe cause an accident, to say, can I park here? Is this allowed? If it's in that book, there's a reason it's in the book. And the reason it's in the book is because accidents have occurred in the past from non-compliant signs.
6: Hey, Kerry, I want to ask you one quick question before the end of our segment. Kerry Lutz is the author of America's Great Parking Scam. So there's a way for you to fight. You're an attorney. You can file a suit. Is there a way for the average person to dispute a ticket and say, you didn't comply with the law, I shouldn't have to pay the ticket?
16: Yeah, they can join the National Association of American Defrauded Parkers, and the website's parkscam.com. You'll get a parking ticket self-defense kit, and it'll give you a series of tests for every sign to see if it's compliant. If the sign is not 7 feet off the pavement, it's not valid. Now, if it's a couple inches, no one cares. But in some municipalities in Florida, they're 4 feet high. There's no way that sign is compliant. If it doesn't have reflectivity where you can see it at night, it's not a valid traffic control device.
6: You got to check this out. It's America's Great Parking Scam. America's top recovering attorney is Kerry Lutz. Kerry, thank you much. 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

0: This is Lynn. She's always been active, maybe a little too active back in the day.
1: When I was 19 years old and immortal, I stripped out on my ligament and I had to have 6 knee surgeries, and that's on my right knee. And then my left knee finally gave out and had a torn meniscus.
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19: Welcome back to the program. Well, the U.S. may soon help Europeans bypass their own government's online speech bans. Is that a worthy risk, or could it spark a global censorship fight? Patrick Hedger joins me now, Director of Policy for NetChoice. Patrick, good to have you back.
20: Hey, thank you for having me.
19: Would you mind telling my audience what people in Europe are up against? Because I don't think Americans can even imagine the kind of limitations on free speech that a lot of those Western European countries are happy to impose on their own people.
20: Yeah, what they're up against is a world without the First Amendment, and that the First Amendment is incredibly unique. And so we should be very thankful to have it here in the United States, because what the Europeans are dealing with, both in the United Kingdom and in the European Union, you have laws such as the Digital Services Act in Europe and then the Online Safety Act in the United Kingdom, that, of course, are passed in the name of online safety, keeping kids safe, keeping families safe. But what it's leading to is mass censorship, and companies that are even just shutting down because they don't want to deal with the bureaucratic compliance and the potentially ruinous fines that are associated with these laws. Blogs on completely banal topics such as parenting advice have shut down in the United Kingdom because of these types of laws. So that's what the Europeans are up against.
19: Okay, and are the European governments who invented these rules and restrictions, are they able to make any kind of case that, you see, we're doing this, we're limiting this, and it's producing this good outcome?
20: Yeah, you know, the intent here is certainly noble, but what you're seeing is that an unintended consequence is that you tend to drive traffic away from websites that are acting in good faith to keep harmful content down, and you're sending people and diverting people to worse parts of the internet, the dark web, overseas, you know, websites that are operated overseas. So there's a lot of unintended consequences with this type of regulation.
19: Okay, but if the European governments are doing this, do they realize this is the end result and that they're going to get a backlash? Even people who don't have a First Amendment to fall back on are still going to say, well, I still want to engage in speech. I've seen plenty of examples out of the UK of people there who want to talk about some serious issues, which might be controversial, but they want to talk about, say, Muslim rape gangs. And they're told by their own government, no, you're not allowed to say that. You're not allowed to speak it in any way. You certainly can't put it online. And I think people would really say, well, why not? If we're seeing this pattern that women and children are being assaulted and that the assaulters fit into a particular category, they should be able to talk about it. And if the government tells them not to, as you said, they're going to say, well, then I'll go someplace where I can talk about it. I mean, someplace in cyberspace, not physically.
20: Yeah, and what we're seeing, too, is that the ways that people are trying to bypass some of these restrictions that are being put in place, such as virtual private networks or VPNs, which would allow for a user to put their geography somewhere, their geographic location somewhere else, for the purposes of their online activity. European governments are now moving to ban those. And, you know, what's ironic is that a VPN is ultimately an online safety tool. It's about preserving your privacy, keeping you safe online. And the Europeans, in the name of safety, are banning a quintessential safety tool employed in cybersecurity.
19: Okay, but can the people who are pushing these restrictions, I guess I'll go back to that kind of argument, if you're going to do this and use VPNs, can they point to something and say, you see, if we let people have VPNs, then we're going to have all of these bad results, bad outcomes, that people are going to be able to do this or do that. Can they actually point to anything that VPNs are allowing that reasonable people wouldn't want to see allowed, like those, candid discussions of real important issues?
20: You know, there's always going to be harmful content online, and the question is how we deal with it. And do we deal with it in a way that empowers people, or do we deal with it in a way that restricts people and throws out fundamental freedoms with it? You know, there are policies in place that would have been adopted in certain U.S. states, such as online safety education in schools and curriculums, to teach people how to use the internet safely and empower them instead of trying to shield them from the endless array of bad things that are online, while also restricting their access to, again, legal and lawful information. We have to be able to deal with the risk without sacrificing too much of our freedom.
19: Well, and Patrick, one of the things I wonder about is we're a country that believes First Amendment rights are absolutely essential, that they are, God gave us First Amendment rights. The Constitution tells the government, don't mess with them. Should our country play a role in saying, well, if your countries are going to cut you off from free speech, we're going to facilitate that free speech? And is there a way to do that? And I understand it'll make the Europeans mad. I frankly don't care.
20: Yeah, so what the United States government is doing is this initiative to, provide a portal for Europeans and other folks in countries that don't have access to free speech online to access vital information, these services that are being restricted. But it's important for the U.S. government to be engaged here because the global internet has really been built by Americans. It's American companies shaped the World Wide Web as we know it today. And so when the Europeans and other countries are putting restrictions on the internet, those fines and other restrictions bleed into the United States. They come out of the pockets of American companies and American consumers. And some of the restrictions impact the way you use the web here in the U.S. I mean, all of those cookies pop-ups, do you accept cookies that on basically every website now that everybody ignores and are a nuisance, is a result of a European regulation. So I think it's crucial for the U.S. government to be stepping up here.
19: Yeah, and as far as I'm concerned, I'd like us to stand up for our principles and say we think that everybody should be allowed to have free speech, especially if the European rules and restrictions are going to start bleeding into our space as well. But if that kind of restriction starts to bleed into the United States, as far as I'm concerned, I would support the private efforts of companies to say, well, we're going to give your people a way around it, and then we're going to remind them, this is what you get in a country that actually recognizes your God-given rights to free speech. That's Patrick Hedger, Director of Policy for NetChoice. Patrick, thank you very much. By the way, think about this. You're at work, your phone rings. It has your kid's number, and it's your kid's voice, panicked, saying he's been in an accident, he needs money, and he needs it wired right now. You move heaven and earth. 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
12: Welcome back to the program on a First Amendment Friday. We always take the callers on First Amendment Friday. And Rich Lowry joins me now, who's the editor-in-chief at National Review and author of The Case for Nationalism. And he's generous with his time on a Friday night. Rich, how are you?
17: Good. How's it going?
12: So it's going very well. And at least by outward impressions, the attack on Iran seems to be going well. Iran's fired hundreds of missiles and drones, and yet advanced defense systems have intercepted most of them. Does that make the argument that the United States should have its own, let's say, golden dome?
17: Yeah, absolutely. We're old enough to remember the time when the left was insisting you couldn't hit a bullet with a bullet. Well, you see a bullet hitting a bullet every day repeatedly in countries throughout the Middle East now, and it's just never made any sense to me that we potentially render ourselves defenseless against a major ICBM attack against ourselves. So I think, you know, science fiction stuff is now plausible. The Israelis have been beginning to deploy an iron beam, a laser system. I think we need lasers in space, more sensors in space, and we need to do it forthwith. And I think Trump needs to try to deploy as much as he can by the end of his term, because if Democrats, God forbid, win in 28, they'll try to reverse all of it.
12: I don't know about you, Rich, but I feel kind of gratified that way back in the day when Ronald Reagan was proposing this strategic defense initiative, which his critics disparagingly called Star Wars, and made fun of it, saying you can't hit a bullet with a bullet. Mm-hmm. And apparently they didn't have much faith in technology. And so, you know, it feels kind of gratifying to say, see, it does work. And Reagan was right.
17: Yeah. Trump, when he gave this big speech about this, cited Reagan. And this is something Trump's been consistent about, like thinking that we should attack the Iranian regime, is something he's been consistent about basically since 1980. So these are just certain commonsensical things that he's very serious about. So we're seeing indications of that in Iran every single day, right? How many presidents have said consistently Iran can't have nuclear weapons, but there was always this kind of seal that you couldn't break. You couldn't hit Iran directly. It didn't matter how many terror attacks they launched. Didn't matter how many Americans they killed and maimed in these horrible roadside bombs in Iraq. You could do sanctions, but you couldn't do anything else. Trump broke that seal in June, and that now is going after it big time, obviously.
12: You know, have you noticed, Richard, that there are a lot, I'm talking to Rich Lowry from National Review, but there are a lot of these things that you can't do that. If you do that, yeah, bad things, you know, you can't move the U.S. Embassy to Jerusalem. You can't, yeah, Israel can't take the Golan Heights. You can't. How much of what could happen in this world politically is held back by just people sitting on the sidelines saying, no, we never allowed to do that?
17: Yeah, and Trump, the second term, the theme of the second term, or one of them, is Trump more than ever. So everything is kind of talked out of, a little too cautious about in the first term, you know, for better or worse. I don't think all this has necessarily been, everything he's done has been great, but everything is talked out of. He's like, I'm going to do it. And I think this is high on the list. And, you know, another country that we've been held harmless against us for 50 or 60 years since the Cuban Missile Crisis is Cuba. And that could be ending too.
12: And could you see the same, what kind of action could we take against Cuba that would be effective? It wouldn't necessarily have to be the same game plan as Iran, would it?
17: No. I think it would be more a kind of Venezuela style. What I'm hearing are there rumors in the Cuban community that there could be some sort of deal where the current president steps aside. The regime doesn't change, but you get a new face, maybe someone more pliable, you know, the way we've seen in Venezuela so far. And then we take over basically the oil, the tourism industry, and the finances, and get on a better footing. So I think Trump would be willing to settle, despite the all caps unconditional surrender to Social Post today, for something similar in Iran. If he just gets someone more pliable who's willing to say, all right, trying to develop nukes and this missile capacity has been a dead cold loser for us, stone cold loser for us. I'm not going to do it anymore. I'll just placate the Americans on this, and then we can run our affairs as we want otherwise. I think Trump will be happy with that, and I think that would be a big win.
12: By the way, his book is called The Case for Nationalism. Rich, let me ask you this. I mean, we were, I think, 5 days into the attacks on Iran when the Democrats started describing this as the endless war or the forever war. Do you get the impression that Iran is getting the stuffing kicked out of it hard enough that an awful lot of the kinetic action here is going to be done in a fairly short period of time?
17: I don't know. You know, no? It looks like they've been successful hunting down these launchers, but I assume there's more to do. The drone attacks have been down as well, but the drones are a trickier problem. They're more mobile, easier to hide. The more of them, they're cheaper. So I think that will remain a problem. And eventually this is going to end in some sort of agreement. Every war does, unless there's a coup or a popular revolution, which is possible, but I don't think likely. But I think, you know, we're talking weeks, not months, and possibly days, not weeks. You know, that's the other thing is Trump could post unconditional surrender today, and tomorrow, if someone wants to deal with him that he thinks is legit in Iran, and the thing's over. So he always maintains that flexibility and leverage.
12: Well, let's talk about the political aspect of this. If the Democrats come out and stake out a position saying we won't condemn Iran as a sponsor of terrorism, that vote I thought illustrated the Democrats perfectly, 53 of them saying we won't even call them terrorists. If we get to this fall and you have a measure of success in what's happened in Iran, the removal of a major threat, some reforms in that country, and some new leadership by November, aren't the Democrats going to end up trying to explain to Americans why we should back people who back a terrorist organization or terrorist regime like the Khomeinis?
17: Yeah, no? I kind of think, unfortunately, people remember foreign policy debacles and punish you for them, but they don't necessarily remember foreign policy successes and reward them.
12: Rich, I want to have you back for an extended period some night to talk about the case for nationalism, but thank you very much. We appreciate your time on a Friday night.
17: Of course.
12: That is Rich Lowry, the author of The Case for Nationalism, editor-in-chief at National Review. By the way, a lot of you probably think that waking up in the middle of the night is just part of regular life. But doctors now say those nighttime wake-ups in the middle of the night, they could be affecting your long-term health. 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
7: Israel says it launched retaliatory airstrikes across large swaths of Iran, despite President Trump claiming that he asked them not to. Mark Mayfield reports.
8: The strikes, which reportedly hit several targets, including in the cities of Tehran and Isfahan, came early Monday local time after Iran fired missiles at Israel. Israel says all of those attacks were intercepted. President Trump had said earlier that he was going to call Israeli Prime Minister Benjamin Netanyahu to ask the country not to retaliate. Iran has been demanding that Israel stop attacking Lebanon, where it's fighting Hezbollah, which is backed by Tehran. I'm Mark Mayfield.
7: Police have a man in custody in connection to a stabbing spree at Penn Station in New York City. Witnesses say the suspect taken into custody appears to be homeless and emotionally disturbed.
9: I've seen him once, but I didn't think he was capable of doing anything. I just saw the cops. They were just running into that area. They pinned him down.
7: Police say six people were stabbed Sunday night, with some of the victims suffering serious injuries. All are expected to survive. The circumstances leading up to the stabbing are unclear. Charges are pending. President Trump stormed out of an NBC Meet the Press interview in Wisconsin on Sunday when he didn't like the questions he was being asked. More from Sarah Lee Kessler.
10: Moderator Kristen Welker grilled Trump about his controversial anti-weaponization fund plan that doesn't seem to be going anywhere.
11: If it was up to me, I'd pay them the kind of money that they deserve. People have been destroyed.
10: The president already on the defensive when Welker asked him about his claims of election fraud in the California primary, in which no winner has emerged yet.
11: You know that these elections are rigged.
10: When Welker pressed him for evidence, Trump ended the interview abruptly.
11: The one-sided crooked networks. All right, let's call it quits because I've had enough.
7: I'm Michael Kastner.
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12: From the Fox News Radio studios in Midtown Manhattan, giving you opinions and facts with a positive outlook. It's Brian Kilmeade.
13: Hi, everyone. So glad you're there. It's the Brian Kilmeade Show from 40th and 6th in Midtown Manhattan. We're around the country, around the world. Mike Vaccaro is going to be joining us at one point, talking about what everybody's talking about here in New York. First time in 53 years, the Knicks have a legitimate shot of winning a championship. 99, it was going to be a long shot. And they lost in five to these Spurs, but now they're back again. But the Spurs, an unbelievable team, really talented, and they got this 7'5" guy in the middle that tends to be tough. Jackie Heinrich is in studio, fresh off 2 hours with Bill Hemmer, and he really takes a toll on you in the back. How hard is it to work to somebody as unprofessional as Bill?
14: Oh my gosh, Bill makes it so easy. Right. I didn't even feel the 2 hours come by.
13: So we know the two, Dana Sadly, our dad passed away.
14: No,
13: so you were asked to come up and help out for the last few days, right?
14: And happy to do it. And my heart goes out to her. And, you know, what a tragic, I mean, 30 days or so after he retired.
13: Yeah.
14: I mean, that's just, it breaks your heart. And I know that they were very close. So I'm happy to be here and help in whatever way I can. And my heart goes out to her.
13: And you're hosting this weekend, too.
14: I am. I'm doing the Sunday briefing on Sunday. And I'm going to be back up in New York a couple days next week also.
13: Okay.
14: Filling in on the show.
13: All right, now, what else on the Sunday briefing? Who's on?
14: We are working on our guest list still. Yeah, the admin is probably not going to give us anybody because the president's doing an interview on another network.
13: He is.
14: It's what we've heard rumor of. So,
13: all right.
14: We're working on that, but we're focusing heavy on the Graham Plattner stuff because that race and the Tuesday primary could, you know, say a lot about where the Democratic Party stands right now. And I think it's being very closely watched. So we're pulling that apart and the new New York Times reporting as well, which, I mean, did you read that, Brian?
15: Yeah.
14: The fact that they call that unsettling behavior and not domestic abuse is wild to me.
15: You know what? I didn't pick, that is great reporting on your part. That is, I didn't really pick that up. I just read like, it was like every line was explosive.
14: It's abuse. It's physical abuse.
15: Physical intimidation and aggressive behavior during relationships, demeaning treatment towards women, a fixation with weapons. Our prior knowledge of the meaning of a Nazi link tattoo before early explanation he gave publicly. And what they're talking about is he's got the tattoo, and the tattoo is something that prison guards had in the Holocaust concentration camps. And he was proud of it. They say other people in his unit had the same tattoo, which obviously, let's find the other people in his unit. Maybe they don't want to come public. But I love the explanation. Yeah, it became public when I took my shirt off at my brother's wedding, and he married a Jew. People were offended because he married a Jewish girl. I'm like, excuse me? You took your shirt off at your brother's wedding and you revealed the tattoo.
14: Right. I mean, the other piece of this is, you know, the New York Times, I know they've got their standards department. I know that his lawyers are probably all over this. Who knows how many months they were working on this. I've heard through the grapevine people who are, you know, closely associated with it, that it might have been in the works for some time. But they drop it on the Friday before a Tuesday primary. And you've already had early voting, mail-in voting in that state. So you wonder, is that too late? And then it's watered down in a way where, you know, these things that are described, yanking one of these women out of a car, leaving marks on her wrist, locking someone in a room overnight, shaking someone so hard by her shoulders that there were, you know, marks left. I mean, the way that this was written is just, I don't know. I look at it and I'm like, what happened with this story? I don't know why you dumb it down like that.
15: Couple of things. First off, does it remind you of Eric Swalwell? First, there's nothing. Mm-hmm. You don't hear anything. Maybe you heard in Washington that Eric Swalwell is cheating on his wife. Maybe. But all of a sudden, from zero to he's got to go, he could end up in jail. And then Grant Platter's okay, you know, this, and he's got his tattoo, but we're over that. And then all of a sudden, like a slingshot, it all comes out in this story.
14: But the Democrats who have endorsed him, I mean, watching Kirsten Gillibrand be, you know, who is supposed to be like a women for women, right? Like that's her whole platform is
15: she killed out
14: women's
15: Biden.
14: Empowerment, right? And then she's asked about this and says we're still going to do Maine. I mean, beating Susan Collins, by the way, who is maybe one of the biggest checks on the president's agenda. You know, it's worth it.
15: She voted to impeach him,
14: exactly. And you know, you're going to go to bat for this guy purely so that you can have a Democrat vote on the Senate floor because you are against this president. I mean, it just speaks volumes.
15: So what happened last night, when this story comes out, he scrambles to MSNBC, MS Now, and he tried to explain himself. Here's a little of him explaining, for example, here he is insisting the Nazi tattoo. He had no idea that what it meant, and he just got drunk one night and left it. Cut three.
16: We even released as a campaign a video, which you're putting up on the screen right now, of me dancing at my brother's wedding to his wife, who is Jewish, and her fully extended Jewish family. And I would not have taken my shirt off in that context if I had known. And so any statement saying that I did know is again, totally false.
15: That's the craziest explanation I've ever seen.
14: Well, and then didn't the girlfriend provide the New York Times with timestamps on their text messages showing that he actually did know about this, you know, long before? And I don't know. It looks like malpractice on the part of the New York Times to me, just as someone, you know, I don't know what their standards department is or if there was other stuff that we don't know. But the rumor around it is that they have a lot more than they went with. And what they did go with was very watered down. And, you know, hitting on a Friday before a Tuesday primary is just, you know, it's a statement in itself.
15: They could have held it. They could have held it till Wednesday.
14: Yeah.
15: Unless they want him out. I mean, this is so interesting because Bernie Sanders, evidently, the reporting was behind closed doors on Wednesday, was it, when he went up? That behind closed doors, he was asked directly by Elizabeth Warren and Bernie Sanders, is anything else here? And as if there's anything else, is it abuse? Is it assault? I can't help you if it's assault. And he says, there's nothing else. Obviously, there's other stuff.
14: He says there's nothing else credible. I mean, credible is doing all the heavy lifting there. So there may be even more than what we know of right now.
15: So, for number one, this guy, what is he, like this biggest womanizer in the world? It's amazing. I did not know that oyster farmers are that attractive, especially with a guy who doesn't really clean up too well or clean up at all. Does anyone even Google him before they got behind him? I mean, this is, he's not only a bad candidate, he's a bad person. Mm-hmm. So look at what he's done. So does Ro Khanna introduce him tonight? He's supposed to go up and introduce him. Does he appear with him tonight?
14: I mean, he says he's going to.
15: Still, since this came out?
14: I believe, yes. I think that was the plan as of a tweet from a Hill reporter anyway. You know, you wonder if Ro Khanna is thinking about his own national ambitions, that, you know, there's always the hint of that with him, I think.
15: Hint of that? He is absolutely running. Okay, the only person running more is Newsom.
14: Yeah.
15: So here's
14: maybe he hedges. I don't know.
15: Here's about Graham Platt. With all this exposure, all your personal life's out there. He could have been an anonymous oyster farmer. Now this. Cut 10.
17: Sometimes say, why don't we get other people like, you know, in public office at a broader pool, and then, you know, you run for public office and it's a lot, right, is going to come out.
16: Yeah,
17: and given it, and I got to say, you know, watching your wife's video, which I found very affecting, very compelling, and very moving, like, do you regret doing this?
16: No, not in the slightest.
15: So we'll see if he stays in. My sense is they'll have to pull him. And if I have my sense is Republicans should pray that he stays in.
14: Mm-hmm.
15: Because now the race is down to 4. I know we don't go with public policy polling, but right. It was an 8-point race a week ago. Now it's a 4-point race. And they say Susan Collins is always trailing and always wins.
14: And funny enough that on the eve of this, or on the night, same night the story dropped, she cast her 10,000th consecutive vote in the Senate.
15: And they're celebrating her.
14: Right.
15: Couple of things with Susan Collins. Number one, you notice they haven't said a word. I don't hear any Republican weighing in. They say Jared Golden is somewhat of a moderate congressman that's out. They might grab him and insert him in there because
14: he'd
15: the 78-year-old governor.
14: Yeah, he'd have to agree to do that. I mean, Jared Golden was a reliable, you know, he would not hesitate to buck his party, which is a high bar for Democrats. I mean, it's like pulling teeth to get them to vote against leadership. And he would do it frequently. But, you know, that takes a toll. And he was, you know, personally, I think, kind of done with being in Congress mentally after that battle. And maybe he looks at this and says, I have a responsibility and a duty to serve the people of Maine. We'll see what happens. But he would be one that people are familiar with. They would recognize his name, certainly. And he's well-liked there. Maine's an interesting place because you got a lot of liberal folks around Portland, but then you've got a lot of conservative folks in the rural areas. You know, Graham Platner trying to masquerade as some kind of salt-of-the-earth guy who's an oyster farmer. I mean, it's not like he's going out and hauling traps and, you know, he's supplying his mother's restaurant with oysters. Like, I don't know. I just,
15: in a house his parents bought him.
14: Right.
15: And he went to prep school for a few years.
14: Mm-hmm.
15: And I was listening to his interview. Where was on some podcast? Oh, a New York Times podcast, The Daily. And he said, well, you went to a prep school. He goes, yeah. But I realized I didn't want to be there, so I got myself kicked out. So I went back to another school. So instead of being in an expensive school, he got himself kicked. We don't know how. There was no follow-up question. But
14: it's giving sociopath, in my opinion. I mean, I don't know.
15: It's incredible.
14: Yeah.
15: We'll see what's going to happen. Jackie, the whole what I'm doing on Sunday is, you know, playing Bill Clinton. You pill Harry Reid talked about the need to stop offering social services to illegal immigrants. Bill Clinton, he wanted to get the deficit down and crack down on welfare and talked about how crazy it is that we have an open border. And then JFK cutting taxes. We used to be, hey, the Democrat wins at center left. The Republican wins at center right. Then you compromise sometimes. Now it is, I'm looking at the Democratic Party and I see these extreme candidates, the one linked to the blind shake win. Then you see Rab over win in Pennsylvania and Philadelphia. This is a radical socialist. Usually if you said someone's a socialist, they push back. Now they embrace it. The question is, are they a communist like the mayor of New York City? I think the Democratic Party is going through something much more impactful than the Republicans did with the Tea Party.
14: Yeah, this is one thing that I'm paying close attention to. And I think the defining piece of it is maybe not even socialism or communism, but I think the deeper ideological split in the Democratic Party is the Israel issue. because it started to bubble up in the last election. You know, Joe Biden was tossed out by half of his base for supporting Israel. Kamala Harris tried to sort of hedge it a little bit. And now you've got Democrats who are always asked by one half of their constituents, like, will you take the AIPAC money? And they say no. And then they are, you know, they've got their own Jewish constituents who are like, what the hell? And they say, well, you know, we're going to pledge unconditional support for Israel. They don't know how to answer the question. And then you have this new crop of Democrats coming up who campaign on opposing, you know, military funding to Israel. And those are the people, those are the Talarico's, the Platners, the Hamowies. You know, that is sort of the new generation of Dems coming in. And I think that that is something that is an issue that Republicans could, there's a lot of meat on the bone there to pick over, because I think they all have a hard time answering the question because they know that their base is divided on it.
15: No question that when one of the first debate questions, when those 10 Democrats on stage, and pray for you, it's going to be Mark Kelly, I think, then you got to have Bashir, and you got to have Shapiro, and you got to have Newsom and Kamala Harris, and Pete Buttigieg. So there'll be about at least 12 out there. One of the questions would be, put your hand up in the air if you want to reduce or remove aid to Israel. Mm-hmm. And that's why Bibi Netanyahu says we're preparing to make our own weapons because we do not think we're going to continue to be supported by America. That to me is scary.
14: Yeah. Yeah.
15: And that's our number one ally.
14: It's I always say that you can tell the people who didn't experience, you know, any real catastrophe on American soil. Like, you're too young to remember 9/11. You didn't fight in a war. You don't know anyone who fought in a war. The further removed you get from, you know, seeing your liberties really threatened, the less grateful for them you are. Mm-hmm. And I think that there's a lot of young people who live in these online spaces that are, by the way, manipulated by our adversaries and give a very warped view of the issues facing our country.
15: A few more minutes with Jackie Heinrich when we come back. Don't move. 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

0: the talk show that's getting you talking. You're with Brian Kilmeade.
1: Jackie Heinrich, a few more minutes with Jackie. And Jackie, there's a few things going on right now. Now, I know you're going to be getting married in New York City, but do you get the sense in the city how crazy they are for the Knicks?
2: I sure do. My co-anchor this morning, Bill Hemmer, was a little short on sleep yesterday because he'd stayed up to watch the game the other night.
1: I had to make a decision.
2: Did you stay up too?
1: Three quarters, but I'm going to go Monday.
2: And you got an earlier
1: turnaround.
2: You got an earlier call time than Bill.
1: Right. So I'm just wondering, do you think they destroy the city like they did Paris when PSG won? They destroyed the Paris the other day. I mean, do you think it's a weird way to celebrate? But
2: I don't know. I think if this were Philly, my answer would be yes, but it's not. So hopefully New York will be pleasant and, you know, joyous, but not destructive.
1: All right. Now, the serious stuff. When it comes to the war in Iran, the president says the deal is close. I don't think it's close. I don't think there's for a second. I just saw the foreign minister just spoke and said no deal unless there's peace in Lebanon. Please.
2: Yeah.
1: Hezbollah just spoke out and said there's no peace. So General Jack Keane was on with me a couple hours ago, and he's pretty sure where this is going. Cut 36. Oh, cut 37, Eric. Sorry.
3: I think we've got to come to the reality that we have to return to military operations. So what I'm suggesting is if we go back to military operations, and I believe that's the preferred option, I think we should return to full combat operations. There's going to be suggestions we just do a limited operation or a small operation to kind of get their attention. And here's the caution. The caution is Iran's going to retaliate regardless of whether we go small or go big. Let's go big, take down as much of their capabilities we possibly can, and get these guys as close to collapses as a military operation can possibly achieve. And then with economic pressure, we can put this regime truly on a pathway to collapse. I think that is the best option in front of us.
1: And he thinks we're going. Jackie, what does your reporting say?
2: Well, I think the president talks about a deal coming together all the time because it helps the markets when he talks about it. I also think that you see all these signs that Iran is not going to negotiate. I mean, they're trying to make this negotiation apply to Israel and Lebanon, you know, Hezbollah. And Hezbollah wasn't even party to the talks where they agreed to a ceasefire there. And yet Iran is making their, you know, what happens with them, a big piece of the broad negotiation. There's just so much evidence that they're not genuinely, you know, moving on this, on these talks. And so, the longer that we talk, that the president talks about a deal coming together and we don't see it, I think it becomes hard for the American people to swallow the idea that a deal does not come together. Like Condoleezza Rice writes a piece about how if there is no deal, that would be fine because what we've achieved there is so significant. I think that that would be hard for the American people to wrap their minds around when they are thinking that there's going to be either a deal or more action. Walking away with nothing at this point would be, I think, politically hard to sell.
1: And the strait's got to open, no tolls at the very minimum. But Jackie, it was interesting. The most undertold story is Ukraine. Mm-hmm. What they have done, developing long-range missiles and drone technology, leading the world.
2: Yeah.
1: While formulating what it has to be the biggest, most respected army in Europe. And all they're asking for us is just give me some patriots. We can handle the drones. They have totally changed that war. And Vladimir Putin's starting to lose some of the elites around him. And for the first time, can't replenish his forces in the four-year-old war.
2: It's an incredible moment. I think we've seen these moments come before and not, you know, maximized opportunity there. So hopefully Ukrainians are talking to the right people and making their case right now.
1: I know the House has voted to fund them.
2: Yep.
1: Get more funding.
2: Yep. That was, you know, as some people have described it, like the Super Bowl for Ukraine package. There was a more scaled back package that Johnson didn't bring to the floor that would have included Russia sanctions. This one doesn't have all that, but we'll see where it goes.
1: Jackie Heinrich, we're going to watch on Sunday in the briefing. What time?
2: 11.
1: 11 o'clock. It's going to be live. Jackie, they're working you to death. It's okay. Great to see you.
2: You too.
1: Yeah, that's true. Hey, we'll talk a little sports when we come back with Mike Vaccaro. You listen to the Brian Kilmeade Show.
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0: He's so busy, he'll make your head spin. It's Brian Kilmeade.
9: The first half, they kicked our behind. Transition. They got out the way we calculated. They had 24 fast break points in the first half. In the second half, they had 9 fast break points. So we did a better job of getting back. We got to get back. We got to load. We can't buddy run because they have quick athletic players. And then you got Wimby coming and he could shoot the 3 or get to the rim. You know, we were more efficient ourselves in transition in the second half. And we got to keep trying to push the pace because these guys are too good to go against their set defense all the time. Getting 23 second chance points compared to their 14 was big, especially with the amount of free throws that they had compared to ours. We had to find other ways to score.
1: Wow. So that is Mike Brown actually answering a question in detail. And to me, showing respect to the press. But this overall is the overall theme. The Knicks don't think they played well. So Knicks, Spurs, unbelievably talented team. I think they're going to be great for the next 10, 15 years. They know how to draft. Not only did they get lucky and get the right guy at the right time, from Tim Duncan to David Robinson, but they go and find a Tony Parker and a Ginobili. And they did it again. So they can draft correctly, too, and they take the most of their opportunities. Where the Knicks are coming together at the right time, and they've won a stunning 11 games, and they come in as the number 3 seed. But that just backs up, and hearing that explanation, first time I heard that, him describing it, I don't think they play well. They think they can play a lot better. But Mike Vaccaro has seen more basketball than I ever will. Sports columnist, New York Post writer and author of The Bosses of the Bronx. It's the story of George Steinbrenner, of course. Mike, welcome.
11: Hey, Brian, how you doing this morning?
1: Good. So not many people. Mike Brown reminds me very similar to when Joe Torre got hired. Clueless 100%. Joe, right? He was been around forever. People liked him, but they didn't think he was a good manager. And Buck Showalter was the upstart kid that helped turn the Yankees around. And he's a 38-year-old at the time, I believe. And they fire him. Mm-hmm. And he got him to the playoffs. And Joe Torre ended up bringing him to all these championships. Why is Mike Brown, before we get into the game in the series, why has Mike Brown worked with this team? Why did it work?
11: Yeah, you're right. There's so many similarities between the two, Brian. Like Showalter, I think Tom Thibodeau could bring the Yankees, as Showalter did with the Yankees, he brought him from the dust to the brink. And it was Torre who helped him elevate the ceiling and put him over the top. And that's really the same thing with Mike Brown. I think one of the important things of Mike Brown is that right away he came in and he was willing to humble himself and say, look, I need to adjust myself to these guys, every bit as much as they need to adjust to me, which is not a lot of, you don't hear that from a lot of coaches in any sport. And I think the players took to that. Some took longer than others. You know, I think Carl Anthony Towns famously took about 85 games before he finally got comfortable with what Mike Brown wanted. But once they were on the same page, I mean, you know, the results speak for themselves. They haven't lost.
1: Right.
11: You know, some people want to credit Kat's appearance in The Devil Wears Prada 2 with being the turning point for the Knicks winning. You know, they haven't lost since that movie was released. But I give it more to Mike Brown and Kat, who have had a season-long struggle to be on the same page, but all of a sudden they are, and that was a really key element in suddenly the Knicks looking like they can reach a different realm.
1: Right, and it shocked everyone. Mike, from all your years in basketball and all your coverage, is this one of the biggest surprises? I mean, this team was, they weren't the top seed, and then they're down 2-1 to the Hawks. And people are saying, well, if Brown loses that series, they're out, they're done. Can they pick themselves up and get back? Is this the biggest turnaround and the biggest surprise you've covered?
11: Yeah, even I'm surprised with this, Brian. Look, all year long, when I was, you know, trying to talk Knicks fans off the ledge because they'd lose 2 or 3 games in a row and they'd ask me what's wrong with the Knicks, they don't, you know, they're not playing as well as they should. I'd say, look, for one thing, I thought that the regular season for the Knicks was an 82-game kind of, you know, tryout session, just trying to figure out where they were. I always told them, and I said this at the beginning of the playoffs, the team that could lose in the first round and the team that could win the finals, and I meant that. I mean, it wasn't a cop-out answer, and I think we're seeing that. I mean, they're maximizing what they were. Whatever it was that happened to them against the Hawks, getting down 2-1, maybe understanding that their all of their legacies were at stake, maybe understanding that they just had to do something. What's crazy about this, Brian, isn't just that they've had this 12-game winning streak where they've won by 270-odd points, which is the most in NBA history, but the two games they've lost in the playoffs, they've only lost by a point. I mean, the sky was falling because they lost 2 1-point games. I mean, it's remarkable what they've done. You figure at some point the law of probabilities have to catch up to them, but it hasn't yet. Even the other night, you know, that was a double-digit win. You know, the crazy game against Cleveland when they had to come back from 22 down, that wound up an 11-point win. Even when they struggle, they win by double digits. It's something beyond what I've ever seen before from a team for this long a period of time.
1: If people are watching at home, they saw me typing because I want to get the ratings. And game one of the NBA Finals was 10.9 million viewers. That is 273,000 more than last year's game one. And despite the over-a-year increase, it was described as the lowest watched NBA Finals game one since 2000. That was the lowest game since 2007. So we'll see how that rates to the national audience. Got an 8.9 overall. One of the most intriguing athletes, not just a big guy, athletes is Victor Wembanyama. Here he is talking about, and I thought he was, and I want to get your view, you're the expert, but I thought he was totally ineffective shooting from the outside, and I thought that Karl Anthony Towns looked so much quicker, and I thought he was so much quicker and on the offense. I thought Victor seemed overmatched. Cut 64.
12: Every team guards differently, you know. I'm going to figure it out. It's, I was bad tonight. It's not more complicated than that.
13: You guys were up 12 or 14, whatever it was, midway through the third. When did you feel like things were slipping a little? What was it? Was it quick or was it just simply just they just started making more shots? Was it something just simple?
12: Like it was quick. I think we let that one go.
1: So what is the sense of the locker room there? And what do you think of Wembanyama? I just love the emotion he shows. It just shows how much he cares. But what's your takeaway? And what do you think is going to change about game two?
11: Look, Wembanyama won me over when he somehow managed to rescue the NBA All-Star game, which just looks hopelessly lost and going into oblivion. And this year, he cared so much, so his teammates cared. And it made that a really enjoyable game, in my view. I didn't think that was possible. So I get it. There are some people who think he's a little out there. But my goodness, he's something to watch, something to behold. I think the one thing that he's vulnerable to is one thing the Knicks tried to exploit. They try and make him work. And by the fourth quarter, maybe he's not quite as effective because he just doesn't have the stamina he's going to have next year or 5 years or 10 years from now. And look, I think one of the great things about the Knicks did is, I mean, you know, for most part, when Cat was out there, he guarded him and he was very effective. He was 2 for 12 when Cat was guarding him. They've really kept in reserve what's their secret weapon against him, which is putting OG Anunoby against him for a couple of stretches of time, because Anunoby is the Knicks, Swiss Army knife. He can guard anybody on any team. He's been effective against Wembanyama, even though he's giving up, 8-9 inches in height. They didn't have to use that at all in game one. Credit to Cat, because he didn't get into foul trouble. He was available. And that's really the biggest thing for Cat. You don't want him to get those, one or two quick early fouls, so you have to put him to the bench. One thing we did see in game one is that, Mitch Robinson might not be 100%, but he can get in there and give you 10, 12 effective minutes. That's going to help. But that's what the Knicks need to do. They need to keep putting a body on Wembanyama, make it hard for him. Look, he struggled the other day, and he still went up, I think, with 24 and 12, something to that effect. He's a very good player. He's a great player. But you need to try and slow him down, and that'll yield benefits in the fourth quarter of these games, and we saw that the other night.
1: I don't think that was the best. That wasn't the most balanced refereeing that I've seen. I mean, there was some of the calls were ridiculous. And he was spending his whole night at the line, and he can shoot free throws. Yeah. I remember when Shaq first came in the league, and I were up against a break, and he never was getting any calls. Because, he was this phenomenon. And they just, you're not Ewing, you're not Elijah Wan, you haven't put your time in. This guy's getting calls already. He's got just a couple of years in the league.
11: He's definitely getting a star's whistle. And, you're not the only person. I talked to a lot of Knicks fans in my life the last couple of days, and they just couldn't believe, the refereeing. And then I think there were a couple of questionable calls or non-calls. But you know what? When you're able to survive that, and also, like Mike Brown said, not playing your best and still win the game, that's got to make you feel pretty good about where you are going into the rest of the series.
1: Author of Bosses of the Bronx. I mean, people don't remember how George Steinbrenner used to dominate here in sports. Love him, hate him, suspend him. They win, they lose, gets upset at exhibition game losses. Why'd you tackle this project?
11: You know what? For that very reason, Brian, because I think there's a lot of younger fans who don't remember George at all, and even guys of our generation who maybe selectively tend to remember George toward the end. When, he'd walk into Yankee Stadium and just be treated like a conquering king. And he was walking in the same stadium 10 years earlier, and the noise was just as loud, but the sentiment was much different, and the words that people were using to chant at him were much different, because people despised him for many years, in addition to loving him at the end. And to me, when you have that many facets, it makes for the perfect subject to capture between the covers of a book.
1: Yeah, I take it you will not regret it. Pick it up, The Boss of the Bronx. Lately, Mike, so what do you think? I know it's a must-win for San Antonio. What do you think happens tonight?
11: Look, I really think the Knicks are playing in a place. Now, I've tried to keep my optimism in check on behalf of Knicks fans, because you figure at some point this is going to end. I thought it was going to end. It was going to end in game one. I actually think the Knicks are going to play great tonight. So let's see if the Spurs can match that. I don't think they will. I think the Knicks come back to nothing. I really do believe that.
1: Wow.
11: It's probably the first time I've allowed that much optimism to creep into my conversation with anybody, just because, you know, you just keep waiting for the other shoe to drop. It's the NBA. Everybody's good. But, man, the Knicks are on this run that we've never seen before. And until someone shows me they can beat them, I'm not going to bet against them.
1: Congratulations, Mike. Mike Vaccaro, congratulations on the book. Pick it up, The Boss of the Bronx, especially with Father's Day. What a great gift. Thanks, Mike. Appreciate it. Coming up next, my brother Jim joins us. We're going to break down the World Cup. He's the soccer expert and president of the American Soccer Club, the New York Fighting Tomcats, who are still in action. So we'll break down that, talk about everything from the tickets to what's going to happen with the U.S. team, who have a game Monday night against Germany, and then they play for Rio, and I'll be out in Los Angeles for all that on Friday night, a week from today. Don't move. 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
1: Hey, we are back, and the World Cup is a week away, and you're going to be seeing nothing but that for the next, I guess, month and a half. I think the final's on July 19th, and it's just going to dominate the summer in a way I'm not sure people are prepared for. In 94, it kind of snuck up on people, and it was this big hit. But, there was no Fox News then, so life wasn't complete. So now, you know, Fox launched in 96. But it was a big hit. It was the most attended World Cup ever. Now it's between three countries. And it's one of the biggest stories that you're going to find in sports. It's like having, there's 104 games, so it's like having 104 Super Bowls. Joining me now is my brother, Jim. He is a soccer expert, fantastic player, went on to be general manager of the Long Island Roughriders at the time, the top league in the country, the USISL. And now he's with the NPSL, the American Soccer Club, which he founded. And their name is the Fighting Tomcats. And Jim, we'll get to your team in a second. But just on this game, the U.S. team got together, named their 26-man roster. What did you see against Senegal that made you perhaps optimistic they're ready to do some damage in their group?
2: I saw a completely energized team. I saw the mentality that I've always wondered about. Senegal is a very good team, really tough to play against. They've beaten some of the best teams in the world in a lead up. They've had a run almost like the Knicks coming up to this World Cup, winning almost every game. I loved what I saw from Pulisic. I like the fact that he's got that little bit of a monkey off his back by putting a ball in the back of the net. I love McKinney. I just saw a lot of continuity. We didn't get exposed. I have a couple of questions that came out of that game, especially with goalkeeper choices. But it's a real positive. The crowd was amazing.
1: Who's going to be starting in goal? Do you know?
2: You know what? Matt Freese was a lock. He was the guy. He was the choice for all the games. And then he doesn't play 1 second in the Senegal game. The game Germany on Saturday, 2:30 Eastern time, will tell, I think, who's going to start in the World Cup. I can't imagine it's not Matt Freese. But, you know, we have three goalkeepers. Matt Turner, 54 caps. Matt Freese, 54. And Brady, one. He got a second half. So I'm not sure. I don't question Pochettino, but I'm scratching my head about the choice in the Senegal game for not having Matt Freese in there for even a half.
1: Or do you say to yourself, I'm going to let these two guys play and find out who the backup's going to be and save them because you already made your decision, right?
2: That's true. But you know what? When your goalkeeper only has 14 caps, it's a 50-50. Do you save him or do you give him another experience in a 75,000 people cheering USA in his first World Cup? So Pochettino's a smart guy. I'm sure he made a good decision, but I'm scratching my head.
1: All right, so they're going to play against Germany. Are you going to play the whole roster again, do you think? Or do you?
2: I think you're going to see a starting lineup that's going to look very much like our starting lineup for game one against Paraguay, maybe outside of one strategic move here or there. But I think you're going to see second half, you'll see a whole different team. But I think the first half is going to be a team that's going to be maybe 90, 95% of what we see on opening day, June 12th.
1: Yeah, so June 12th, they open up against Paraguay, a team they beat 2-1 last year. It's going to be a different team now. I think they're playing better, but that's a game they should win, don't you think?
2: Yeah, they should win. They should win. We should win. We can and should win our group. We can win in every single game. There's not a team in there. There's no Holland in there. There's no team that we have a hard time playing against like Portugal, but it comes down to mentality. I think there are a couple of keys, Brian. I think I'm concerned about this in a way. The crowd that we had for the Senegal game, all U.S. soccer control ticketing, fully Americans in the house, affordable tickets. I'm not sure who's going to be in the audience at SoFi Stadium next Friday, and that's concerning because that team responded. Like I haven't seen.
1: Do you think Paraguay's going to send? They're going to send their.
2: I don't think it's even going to be Paraguay. I'm just concerned that there's not going to be this overwhelming red, white, blue 75,000.
1: Because it's California. Because it's California, and they don't like America.
2: I hope they do, but I don't know who can afford these tickets. That's my concern. I'm wrong.
1: I mean, the tickets are pretty expensive. I know that Bank of America just bought a huge number for veterans. And I think a lot of people making purchases for, working class communities because you're not going to be able to fit in the stadium. And I don't think they're sold out across the country.
2: Yeah, which is a head scratcher because at this time, I remember in 94, it was pretty much sold out. But it was a whole different world there. You weren't living on your phone in that era. There was not, the secondary market was a fraction of what it is right now, or the third level market. Right. So that's only my concern. Listen, there's bigger things to be concerned about, but that crowd, I thought, had a huge piece of our performance.
1: All right. So, Jim, tell me about your team. You guys are playing through this. The MLS is not playing, but you guys are.
2: Yeah, everything but the USL, NPSL, all playing through the World Cup, the lower divisions of the United States of America. We're playing the NPSL. This is a jersey reveal day today, which is why I'm not in a suit and tie like you are. This is our new jersey, the Legion kit by Macron for the American Soccer Club Fighting Tomcats.
1: Yeah, we do have a dress code, but I'm letting this slide for now. But this is your new jersey?
2: This is our new jersey, just hit today. LifePak Bowl of Markets on the front, our 250 logo on the shoulder, our NPSL logo here. So we got a big game on Saturday, right after the U.S. has a great performance against Germany. On Saturday, we play 6 p.m. at night here on the East Coast, Mitchell Athletic Complex versus New Haven United. So it's a big soccer weekend.
1: All right, I want you to hear what it sounded like, cut 67, when the U.S. played Senegal.
3: Pulisic across goal, and it's knocked in from Dest. 1-0 for the United States. Serginho Dest with a goal.
4: Down the right side for Pepe to chase. Pulisic is in the middle. Pepe rolls it in. It's Christian Pulisic round the keeper. It's Pulisic with a goal.
1: So goal and assist for Pulisic. So you want your guy to score and feel like you got it. Landon Donovan talked about the needing to get one and then the rest will come. So, Jim, where do we go for tickets to the American Soccer for the American Soccer Club?
2: 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It's going to be a great crowd, great weather, hopefully, on Saturday. Going to be great.
1: But this is the last time without a college shirt, okay?
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6: Israel says it attacked multiple targets in Iran, despite President Trump claiming he asked them not to. The strikes, which reportedly hit several targets, including the city of Tehran, came early Monday local time after Iran fired missiles at Israel. A lawsuit aims to stop a UFC event planned for the White House grounds on June 14th, which happens to be President Trump's 80th birthday. The lawsuit argues the event would use federal land to benefit a private company without proper congressional approval. Police have a man in custody in connection to a stabbing spree at Penn Station in New York City. Scott Pringle reports.
7: Witnesses say the suspect taken into custody appears to be homeless and emotionally disturbed after he stabbed multiple people. This was around 7 o'clock at Penn Station Sunday night at the New Jersey Transit Concourse. Some were left with more serious injuries than others. All are expected to survive.
8: I've seen him once, but I didn't think he was capable of doing anything. I just saw the cops. They were just running into that area. They pinned him down.
7: The circumstances leading up to the stabbing are unclear. Charges are pending. In New York, I'm Scott Pringle.
6: All 12 people shot Saturday night near the Old West End Festival in Toledo, Ohio, are expected to survive. The victims, ranging in age from 14 to 61, were wounded when police say at least two men were involved in an exchange of gunfire.
9: The officers were quick to respond. They were right there when the shots were coming out. Appears as though there was at least two shooters. I think they were probably shooting at each other.
6: And at least 30 people are dead after a magnitude 7.8 earthquake rocked the Philippines. The number of injured has risen to well over 100. Dozens of buildings have collapsed or been damaged. I'm Michael Kastner.
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10: I'm looking at the south side right now, and I'm texting with somebody from the 360 area code. They're saying that the JBLM DuPont gate closure wrapped up at 5 o'clock this morning. Now, I do see that on the DOT page. My initial notes had it not reopened until early tomorrow morning. That all being said, we are delayed northbound side of I-5.

0: fun. State Route 512 eastbound, I'm also looking at you. You usually do build around the South Hill Mall curve, but you're looking at 26-minute travel time from Lakewood to Sumner with some pretty heavy delays around that Meridian ramp. I may have something here, too. 167 heading north Auburn to Renton. It's about 23 minutes. East Side Travelers, you're building, as you would expect. Central Sounders, I-5 northbound from Federal Way to SeaTac. You're looking at about 20 or so minutes. Looks jammiest to me coming past 320th Street and up toward Kent Moines Road. In the Northwest News Radio Traffic Center, I'm Libby Kay.
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1: Got a couple of minutes. I went a little long with Lawrence, but I always do, and that's my bad. I think it's going to be really exciting here in New York. You know, I always hesitate to talk too much about New York just because I'm located here, and so many of our affiliates are outside New York. But I do think it's fascinating the president's going to be. He was the first one to go to a Super Bowl in person. And now the UFC fights is relatively staple. Daytona 500 was fantastic. And now, and he was with the, he went to the college football final. We know that in Miami. And now he's like, yeah, I'm going to go to the game. And talking to him on Friday, he said, I don't know if I'm going to sit on the court or if I'm going to go into the box. But it's going to be really interesting to see how it goes, because I think the whole country is watching. And here's why. You might not be the biggest basketball fan, just like you might not have been the biggest hockey fan. But when if you're a sports fan, you like big moments. And that's why you'll watch figure skating only in the Olympics. You know, that's why you'll watch hockey when it's U.S.-Canada in the final, you know, or in the 1980 team. And I think when you have a team that's won 12 in a row and wasn't supposed to, you know, make it past the conference finals, and instead they have two straight sweeps and then have the number one seed in the West down 0-2 while they return home. That's kind of like a bigger story. Here's Mitchell Robinson on the fun with Game 3, Cup 39.
2: I think there's enough at stake that we'll treat it appropriately. I think there'll obviously be a ton of excitement around the game. It'll be, this arena is like no other. And the added circumstances will be on top of that. And we've been fortunate to play some games in this arena recently that have been, again, not finals, but a Christmas game. And again, I think just the added attention around Victor and being in this arena a few times, we've experienced that. And I would expect tomorrow will be more than that. And it'll be a fun environment.
1: Mitchell Robinson's a guy that really didn't go to college, went right out of high school, was a bit of a reach for the Knicks, and he ends up being really good player when he's healthy. And now as a center, he's been trying to mark this phenomenon, this 7'5" Victor Wembanyama, and he's been doing a phenomenal job with a broken finger. So this is one of the stories. Also, he made a statement that he kind of likes Trump, and now people are giving him all this blowback. You're allowed to vote for who you want to vote for. My goodness, give me a break. Between Jackson Dorn and Mitchell Robinson getting blowback for just speaking up because they like a guy's policies, they're unbelievable. When we come back, we talk about what's happening in the Iran-Israeli clash and how it relates to us. They exchanged rocket fire last night. Brian Kilmeade Show.
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4: Fallon 405 northbound crash at the end of Maple Valley Highway's entrance ramp. It's technically the two left lanes that are blocked. There's right shoulder activity here at the end of the ramp, so getting on here is jammed up. You're well stacked back almost in toward Tequila now on 405 northbound. You can see a line of extra volume through Renton trying to avoid these delays. 167's Fallon coming out of Kent now as a result. That's about 25 minutes on the Valley Freeway to get from Highway 18 up to I-405, but travel time obviously building here. Fallon eastbound, stay around 512 around the South Hill Mall curve too. Passing the Meridian entrance ramp, we may have something. I visually can't confirm it. It's about 26 minutes, though, from Lakewood to Sumner. That's at least five extra. Delay South Sounders, I-5 northbound Lacey to DuPont. I believe your JBLM DuPont gate is open again. It was supposed to reopen tomorrow morning, but we may have gotten it open earlier this morning. It still doesn't explain why we still are so delayed. There's no sun glare delay here either. Vessel maintenance has canceled the first entire round trip sailing between Anacortes and San Juan Islands. They're not taking reservations right now. And the Northwest News Radio Traffic Center. I'm Libby K.
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6: 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The Storm roll into the desert with upset ambitions. But the Las Vegas Aces are betting on their elite players to hold the line. Can the Storm snap their winning streak and fold the Aces' success? All bets are off when Seattle heats up the court. The Seattle Storm versus the Las Vegas Aces. 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
16: Iran clearly broke the April 8th truce today by firing missiles at Israel. As you know, there was a truce. Hezbollah is a terrorist organization that has been firing missiles and drones at Israel now for months. They've killed Israelis. And so suddenly for Iran, after all this time, to decide that they were going to attack Israel for Hezbollah's actions makes no sense, especially after all this time where we've worked incredibly hard to preserve the truce. And obviously the administration has. Iran is obviously come and gone by the day on what they're willing to do and trying to keep this truce. But tonight they decided to break it.
1: They did. And they rocketed, and thankfully they didn't hit anything. Knocked him out of the sky. We helped. And then Donald Trump was able to calm down. However, he did say, go ahead and hit back. And they did. And they blew up a petrochemical plant and two other radar sites. I just don't know how we avoid going back to war full bore and just do them for 10, 14 days and let them know, their actions don't stand. Captain Brent Sadler joins us now, Senior Research Fellow, Naval Warfare and Advanced Technology and Alliance Center for National Security. Brent, right now, I feel as though Iran couldn't care less about the ceasefire. Am I wrong? Even though the IRG says they will not fire back at Israel after Israel responded to them.
17: Yeah, I think we are coming to a point where action is going to have to be taken against the IRGC to definitely break them away from the political leadership, which appears to be wanting to make a deal with President Trump, as well as the professional military, which has been kind of sat on the sidelines and suppressed by the IRGC. It's pretty clear the IRGC is the problem, and they're the ones that are pulling the trigger on these missile attacks into Israel. Again, it's the IRGC that runs their proxy, Hezbollah, in Beirut, who's been suffering the defeats.
1: So when Israel responds to the and wipes out, I guess, 6 to 8 IRGC members. And Brett, where are they located? Oh, they're located in Lebanon. So come on. Why are we pretending that you are the that Israel is going against Lebanon? They're not going against Lebanon. They're going against the cancer in Lebanon that Lebanon wants to be relieved of, by all accounts. So why are we pretending? And now Iran knows they're in trouble. So they say you have to link Lebanon. You have to link Hezbollah with any type of ceasefire operation. So if you're Trump, what would you advise him right now?
17: My advice would be now's the time to press the IRGC and to take military action, focus in at the leadership and at the centers of power of the IRGC, because they're clearly not interested in making a deal. And it's important for the U.S. side, for President Trump, to empower those that want to make a deal with the United States. So go after the IRGC, take off the gloves. And it's not necessarily host scale attack like we saw the first 2 weeks, but it's certainly a lot more intensive than what we've seen in the last 2 months.
1: The way it goes is they try to take a shot at us after we blow out an engine room on a merchant ship, trying to break through the blockade. And then since they can't hurt us, they'll go and blow up something in Bahrain or Kuwait. Mm-hmm. How fortified are they now, being that we have not had fighting for 8 weeks? Have we done anything that you know of to help them up their defenses?
17: Well, the ones to watch are the Russians and the Chinese in that regard. But of course, when you're not being constantly harangued and attacked, as we were doing to the IRGC and their street muscle, the Basij forces, that does give them a time to reassert their authority and to signal to the people of Iran no one's coming to their rescue. And I think that's why we have to go after the power base that is the IRGC. And I think that oil refinery that you mentioned that the Israelis attacked, that's one of the money sources and tools of control that the IRGC has domestically in Iran. But it's still too small and it's too sporadic. It has to be more sustained and it has to be more focused on the IRGC to really have an impact to get to a deal.
1: I don't know if you've seen it, but I was looking at some footage over the weekend with these students uprising, at least four separate. I saw a few thousand, four separate riots, and who knows what wasn't caught on camera. Now that the internet's up, does anything change?
17: Yes, I think there's a potential there for a lot to change. One is we need to get more information out from Iran, even more than the little bit that's coming out now. And we need to educate, wider Western populations, not just Americans, what actually is going on inside Iran, and that an opportunity, a historic opportunity, is perhaps unfolding for not just a change in Iran, but a change throughout the Middle East for the better. But again, that's the long game. The short game is, defanging the IRGC and taking their muscle off the street. And I think that's where the blockade fits in. That's where these strikes that Israel's now done in retaliation. But I don't think it's enough.
1: What would you do?
17: One is, I think, go after the IRGC's ability to threaten shipping in the Straits of Hormuz.
1: So you would open the strait? You would open the strait physically. Do you think we can do it alone?
17: I think we already have. And I think every time we send destroyers through there and ostensibly escort even with helicopters, army helicopters overhead, that the ships have flown and the threat's been relatively modest. And any attack that the Iranians have tried to make against our forces have never been able to land a hit. Now, we don't want to subject ourselves to luck either. So that's where we have to go on the offense around the Straits of Hormuz and take out any of the last vestiges, these small boats, the ports, and the shore batteries.
1: So, Brent, you know what we got to do? I think the president's ultimately, when he makes that decision, he's going to have to put up with the protest of the Gulf states, all except the UAE, don't seem to want him to leave the ceasefire. And he's going to have to just silence the critics in his own administration. there are people on to his left and right that say, we don't need this right now. We're worried about the midterms. We got July 4th celebration coming up. We got the UFC fight on Sunday. We don't need this right now. So he's going to have to make a decision, but the headwinds are not just going to be in the Middle East. They're going to be in his own cabinet.
17: And that would be unfortunately too short-sighted, because I think if you just look at the oil prices, seasonally they go up in the summer and seasonally they come down in the fall, just as the elections are coming in November. And it's not about the dollar sign. It's not going to be going up much higher, but it's about the trends. And if the trends are going down, people will tend to think that we're headed in the right direction. That's going to naturally happen. So I think too much is made of the gas prices. And already the energy market globally is adjusting to this reality. And the prices came down 17 cents just last week. We'll see if that continues into the summer months. And I think we'll be in a good place. Now, whether or not we need this is not really the argument. It's how do we end this? And I think at this point, it's clear the IRGC is the impediment to sealing a deal. So you got to take the gloves off and finish this more quickly than trying to continue on in a ceasefire that the IRGC is using to increasingly to its advantage.
1: All right, Brett. Brett Sadler, thanks so much. We'll see what happens, because the ceasefire to me is broken, but so close. Yeah. It seems both sides have agreed to stop firing at each other, but it doesn't seem to be. The strait was supposed to be open in April. It's not. Firing was supposed to stop. It hasn't. So to me, that I don't think there is a ceasefire, but we'll see what happens. Captain Brett Sadler, thanks so much.
17: Thank you.
1: All right. The World Cup, we know, is just now days away. I'll be out in Los Angeles, so will this radio show, for game one with the U.S. against Paraguay over at SoFi Stadium. That's going to be great. You know what's also going to be great? Dylan Nealis, one of the star defenders in the MLS, Major League Soccer, now starring with the Red Bulls, plays inside back and outside back. Dylan Nealis will be joining me in studio to preview and review what we're going to be looking at with this World Cup in three separate countries, 104 games, 48 teams. Don't move.
0: 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Brian Kilmeade, 6 to 9 on 570 KVI, Seattle's conservative talk.
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20: But Anna was not going to take the diagnosis sitting down.
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1: Hey, with me right now in studio, if you're smart enough to be watching on the stream or on your app, Dylan Nealis is outstanding defender with the New York Red Bulls, drafted by David Beckham in Miami. And now we know, too, that Dylan played for a while with his brother Sean, both from Massapequa, where I'm from. Dylan Nealis was kind enough to come in and kind of preview the World Cup, and Massapequa Soccer Club players were here in studio. So I convinced Dylan to come join us on radio. Dylan, great to see you.
23: Thanks for having me.
1: First time in your life you actually been off this time of year, right?
23: Yeah, true. Yeah, it's been nice, relaxing time. So
1: they
23: nice.
1: Just told the MLS to take a break for how many weeks? 3 weeks?
23: Yeah, we had about 18 days, and then we'll start back up with training. Our next games don't kick off till mid-July, on July 20th, I believe.
1: Right. So you guys take a break, and then ultimately you're going to change seasons.
23: Yeah, correct.
1: Can you explain to everyone how that's going to work and why you guys are doing it?
23: Right now, our season kind of kicks off late February, and it kind of runs the whole year. We take a few breaks every now and then with international windows, but our international windows don't really align with the European schedule. So with what MLS is doing now, we want to change to a European calendar. So their season starts end of June. So we'll start in the summer and kind of just have an alignment with the European, just for transfer windows and international breaks, like I said, because there's a lot of times where there's MLS games going on, but no one else in the world is playing soccer besides the international game. So there's just a lot of mixes and matching, so I think it'll be nice to finally be aligned.
1: So will you have a mini season, or will you just take off?
23: So 2027, we'll have a 15-game season they decided on. So from February to about June, we'll have a 15-game season with playoffs and a championship. And then June of 2027 is when we'll switch to that calendar year.
1: Oh, wow, that's a quick turnaround.
23: Yeah. It'll be an interesting year, I think, with players and contracts, but I think it'll be better for the league and just to get eyes on the league as a whole.
1: So, yes, we watched the U.S. play Germany lose 2-1, but, you know, you're playing your whole roster. You want to have a good showing, but you definitely don't want to get hurt before the game. And what did you think of the quality that you saw?
23: Yeah, they did well. They ended up conceding a goal early on, but they
1: first four
23: back.
1: Minutes.
23: Yeah, but you know, they responded well, and I think towards the end of the game you saw some fight, which probably wasn't for the better because it got a little chippy towards the end there. But nobody got hurt. But I think you kind of see that tenacity in the group that they're being underdogs this year, so I think they're going to go into the tournament flying.
1: Mauricio Pochettino. from Argentina, but he seems to really understand America.
23: Yeah.
1: From what I've watched his press conferences, I'm watching that HBO Max series. They chronicled 4 years of the team coming aboard. What do the guys tell you? What do you hear about him?
23: Yeah, you know, it's always different when a European or South American coach takes over, or even in general, when a when an outsider coach takes over a different country. You know, they have the different beliefs, and you know, the, just the way he grew up playing soccer is definitely very different than the way the American kid grew up. But yeah, it seems like he knows, understands the boys well, and you know, he knows what, how to get them motivated. So I've heard nothing but great things about him. I heard the training sessions are amazing, super intense, super long, and it seems like he'll get the boys going in the right way.
1: Dude, what about the 26-man roster? Any surprises for you?
23: Maybe a few, but listen, I'll leave those decisions to the coaching staff. I think they.
1: Who's the forward? The Mexican forward, Mexican heritage, but obviously American, blonde hair, short guy, 5'5". I was watching. He scored a ton
23: On the team. Yes. Zendejas.
1: No, he didn't make it. He was the one guy.
23: What's his name? Diego Luna?
1: Yeah. Diego Luna.
23: Yeah.
1: I'm watching this guy score, and I can't believe, and I didn't really know much about, I've been following that closely, and I'm watching him. He's scoring in bunches, but he did not make the cut.
23: Yeah, I mean, there's always, I mean, given the fact, there's always going to be those guys that are borderline guys that either make it or miss it. You know, it's you kind of feel for them, but I think the coaches had their players. They had their players picked out. And, you know, I think as long as he trusts that roster, I think it'll go far.
1: So people are going to want to know these names, and they will. But one person to keep in mind is Chris Richards, right?
23: Yeah.
1: So he's an outside back on the team.
23: Center back. Yeah.
1: And he's not quite healthy yet, did not play again.
23: Yeah.
1: What does he bring to the table, and what would it be like if he's not available?
23: Yeah, I mean, he plays over in the Premier League, which is one of the best leagues, you know, in the world. So I think he's a younger kid, but I mean, he has that experience. He plays at the highest level. So just that presence back there, I think, you know, he'll bring a lot of stability and confidence to the group. But yeah, he rolled his ankle, I think, or did something to his ankle. So his availability is in question. But I think it sounds like he'll be good to go.
1: So do you think in goal for the U.S. team against Paraguay, is there any reason not to think it's Matt Freese?
23: I think it'll be Matt Freese. I think he did enough to earn that role. I think it's his job to lose. So,
1: do you think he's the best goalie?
23: I think so. Yeah. I mean, obviously familiar with him. He's across the Hudson River playing for New York City. So, familiar face. He's very good. He's a good, very good goalkeeper. Shot stopper, good with his feet. I think just what the U.S. needs.
1: Well, yeah. I guess we're gonna see. So, looking at the lineup, I know you don't want to necessarily. You can't go into detail about what's, you know, who's the 25th man on Paraguay, but you have Paraguay, you got Australia, and then you have Turkey. First off, on Paraguay, the last time they played was 2025, I believe, yeah. In November, 2-1 win for the U.S. Does that mean anything?
23: I don't think so. It's a whole new tournament, a whole lot of new faces. Obviously, there's some history there, but I don't think you can go into that game thinking of history. You know, this tournament's every 4 years, so... there's going to have those old games, but I think it's a new start. So
1: look at Australia, the last time they played, again, 2-1 for the U.S. This is what I read, physical team.
23: Yeah. Yeah, I mean, the U.S. is going to have its challenges, but I think they're favored, and you know, they should be able to take care of business. I think it's just that starting these games off on the front foot is important.
1: And not doing what happened on Saturday.
23: Yeah, correct.
1: You're gonna begin the first 4 minutes. The last game is against Turkey. They say that Turkey is the best of the three. Do you sense that?
23: I'm not sure. You know, these games, they're going to present their different challenges, whether teams sit back in a low block or actually want to, you know, come out and attack the U.S. So you never know how these teams are going to play. Obviously, the U.S. is going to be on home soil, too. So you'd hope that there'd be a little home crowd advantage. But you never know with the traveling countries. But I'm just hoping they get off to a strong start. And maybe that last game isn't too important
1: right.
23: at that time.
1: Talking to Dylan Nealis, one of the outstanding backs with the New York, New Jersey Red Bull. Plays at Red Bull Arena, great venue, tough area, but it's hard to get to. And mass transportation is probably the best way. But with these games in particular, do you feel you've watched European games? Could you describe for us, and I asked you this on TV, the difference between going to a European game and watching soccer and going to an an MLS game? And not to put down the leagues.
23: Yeah, no, but it's hugely different. I don't even know what could compare to something here. But yeah, just the European fans are not crazy, but just so energetic and enthusiastic about their teams.
1: Right.
23: They travel early before the game. They stick around the whole game, and they're always just chanting and rooting the whole game.
1: Here's what it sounded like on Saturday, Germany against the U.S. at Soldier Field in Cut 42.
2: The World Cup send-off game gets underway here against a European powerhouse in Germany. Floated in towards the six-yard box, and Kai Havertz meets it. Germany in front, inside 2 minutes. Now swing it from Pulisic. Tah heads it away. Edge of the box and Musiala. And they're driven by Sané. Germany back in front. The next time we see this U.S. men's national team will be in the opening game of a home world.
1: So that was a volley from 22 yards out, one time by Robinson. I want people to hear what Dylan sounds like on the field. Cut 43.
2: Dite Sean, the South African. Look at this move!
1: So Red Bulls against the fire, what happened?
23: That was in the same stadium as the first clip, too. Just a goal line clearance. So it was right time, right place. So
1: right. So you went behind the goalie?
23: Yeah. Yeah, I saw our defender got beat, and I was like, yeah, I might as well make an effort at this. Right. And got
1: one. For my money, Dylan should be on that national team, too. Dylan, thanks so much for coming in. You're telling your story along with your brother. It's been a fantastic story for Massapequa to be proud of, and your whole family, Connor as well as Jimmy. Thanks so much for listening, everyone. Keep it here. Brian Kilmeade Show. See you later, Dylan.
23: Thanks, Brian. This is awesome.
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4: Israel says it has launched retaliatory airstrikes across large swaths of Iran, despite President Trump's claim that he asked them not to. Former U.S. Ambassador to Oman, Mark Sievers, says tensions over Iran appear to be growing between Israel and the U.S.
5: They seem to be headed somewhat in different directions. Part of that is over Lebanon and how to keep Lebanon separate from the Gulf issue.
4: The strikes, which reportedly hit several targets, including the city of Tehran, came early today after Iran fired missiles at Israel. Israel says all those attacks were intercepted. Iran has been demanding that Israel stop attacking Lebanon, where it's fighting Hezbollah, which is backed by Tehran. Police have a man in custody in connection with a stabbing spree at Penn Station in New York City. Witnesses say the suspect taken into custody appears to be homeless and emotionally disturbed.
6: I've seen him once, but I didn't think he was capable of doing anything. I just saw the cops, they were just running into that area. They pinned him down.
4: Police say six people were stabbed Sunday night, with some of the victims suffering serious injuries. All are expected to survive. Los Angeles Mayor Karen Bass and fellow Democrat Nithya Raman are on track to compete in a November runoff for leadership in the city. More from Mark Mayfield.
7: Bass has faced a tough challenge from Raman, a council member for LA's District 4, following criticism of Bass's first term in office. The pair defeated Republican reality TV star Spencer Pratt, among others. Bass moved on to the runoff just hours after the polls closed on June the 2nd.
4: The 79th annual Tony Awards were held Sunday at Radio City Music Hall in New York. Death of a Salesman won six awards, the most for any production this year. Best Play went to Liberation, while Schmigadoon was named Best Musical. I'm Michael Kastner.
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8: We still only have one lane getting by northbound I-405 at the Maple Valley Highway entrance ramp. So it's the two left lanes that are blocked on the main line. And there is right shoulder activity here on that on-ramp. So you're squeezing by some activity here from Maple Valley Highway. And you're also merging on with traffic who's been stuck back beyond 167. 45 minutes, Renton up to Bellevue at least. Auburn to Renton on the Valley Freeway is a half an hour. The closer you get to I-405, the more delayed you'll be. And a lot of folks are heading north straight into Renton. So these secondaries are going to see additional volume too. 405 southbound Linwood down to Bellevue. Bellevue's already about 35 minutes, 20 of that between I-5 and State Route 522. That seems to be a pretty standard build. Southbound I-5, Everett down to Seattle's 40 minutes. Not quite as jammed now that we have express lane access. Again, thank you for the pause on Revive I-5. But I do see a pocket building toward 145th Street. I'll keep looking there. Shoreline down to Seattle is about 20 minutes. Vessel maintenance has canceled the first round trip sailing for Anacortes San Juan Islands route. No show fees have been waived, but they're not accepting reservations right now either. In the Northwest News Radio Traffic Center, I'm Libby Kay.
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1: President Trump is calling on Israel and Iran to immediately stop shooting. Those are his words after the two countries traded attacks over the past day. Iran says it will halt attacks on Israel unless the IDF resumes attacks on Lebanon. The renewed attacks have threatened an already tenuous ceasefire between the U.S. and Iran. Security is being ramped up big time inside and outside Madison Square Garden tonight, with President Trump in town attending Game 3 of the NBA Finals between the Knicks and Spurs. In New York, Scott Pringle.
2: Police Commissioner Jessica Tisch says the NYPD is establishing a security zone around the garden where no one will be allowed in unless you have a ticket to the game, a train ticket, or another authorized reason to be in that secure area.
3: We are asking you to avoid the area around Madison Square Garden tonight. And if you are coming to the area, do not drive. Use mass transit.
2: There will be no Knicks watch party outside the garden, but the party will be back for Game 4.
3: Those watch parties will be managed with pens and screening, and we do anticipate the same security perimeter.
2: In New York, I'm Scott Pringle.
1: Republican reality TV star Spencer Pratt has slipped to third place in the primary election for Los Angeles mayor. It's now looking like Los Angeles Mayor Karen Bass and fellow Democrat Nithya Raman are on track to compete in a November runoff if the vote totals hold up. NBC's Meet the Press moderator Kristen Welker says President Trump has agreed to another interview after he abruptly stormed out of an interview with her taped last week. The president ended the session after being challenged on his claims of election fraud in California by Welker.
4: The one-sided crooked network. Sorry, let's call it quits because I've had enough.
1: The president offered no evidence that there has been any election fraud in California. On Wall Street, as the temperature is lowering in the Middle East, stocks are gaining. I'm Michael Kastner.
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5: The lane I-5 northbound between Tacoma and Federal Way. The crash right around the Fife curve, now to the right shoulder. We had a couple lanes blocked there. Traffic time still about a half an hour between Tacoma and Federal Way. Stay around 509, may save you about 8 minutes for now. Now keep in mind, we have also graduation season, so there'll be a lot of graduation ceremonies at the Tacoma Dome. Anticipate some additional volume coming around this area in the next week or so. Right now, Federal Way up to SeaTac is a little heavier, coming past 320th Street and up toward Kent Des Moines Road. 167 heaviest coming out of Kent onto I-405. Renton got off to a real heavy start with the northbound 405 crash by Maple Valley Highway. Gone, but not the delay. It's about 39 minutes still from Renton up to Bellevue. You might save 8 getting on there at sunset. I-5, okay, coming north to Quillick, downtown Seattle, 28 minutes southbound. You've got express lane, so you're pretty wide open here. It's 23 minutes shoreline down to Seattle. I'd be talking more than double that at this point in the morning. In the Northwest News Radio Traffic Center, I'm Libby Kay.
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0: around MSG, where no one will be allowed in unless you have a ticket to the game, a train ticket out of Penn Station, or another authorized reason to be in the secure area. Everybody will be screened at one of five designated entry points. As for the game itself, excitement is now at an all-time high for Knicks fans, with their team winning the first two games on the road in San Antonio. Now the home court advantage kicks in.
1: And they said that we couldn't do it. Can you believe it? You gotta believe it. This is one of those things where if you don't know anything about basketball, you gotta be excited. The city's alive right now.
2: Bringing us back together. Bringing us home, baby. That's what's going on.
0: Game three is shaping up to be one of the most expensive tickets in American sports history, with the average ticket price topping $9,000 and courtside seats up to $100,000. Tip-off tonight is at 8:30 p.m. Eastern. It's now the third day in the manhunt for the gunman who shot 12 people at a festival in Ohio. Authorities in Toledo say a dozen people ranging in ages from 14 to 61 were injured in Saturday's shooting. Police said in an update yesterday that the victims were in stable condition and continued to improve. Apple's Worldwide Developers Conference gets underway today. Tim Cook's AI legacy hangs in the balance with the looming question of whether Apple can finally deliver the AI experience it promised 2 years ago. Apple is expected to make an overhauled version of Siri the centerpiece of the conference. The Congo continues to see its number of Ebola cases rise. The latest information from the country's National Health Ministry shows there are now more than 450 confirmed cases and 19 in nearby Uganda. The U.S. State Department is strongly urging Americans to avoid travel to that area. I'm Chris Caraggio.
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0: The Markley Van Camp and Robin Show. Think about this summer. Do you want it to be like last summer? 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You're trying to find a cool spot in the bed, but you can't do it. 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
1: You fouled a few off there, Scott, but you made it.
2: I hung in there.
1: Tom Homan, the border czar, talking to Fox News about the massive protests in New Jersey. Says, hey, look, we've been looking into some of these people who've been rioting, and they're traveling from, like, Portland and Minnesota. They're from all over the place. They're paid agitators.
0: 100%. Need to get busted, man.
2: Mm-hmm.
0: All right, we got to get to Nimrod. There we go.
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4: I love the poorly educated.
0: All right. Nimrod's in the News. We go to Elkhart, Indiana. That's where a storage facility was being robbed by a dude in a Spider-Man mask.
2: Uh-oh.
0: After he rode in there on a moped.
2: Oh.
0: Tough times for Spider-Man.
2: Spider-Man right doesn't ride a moped.
0: I would agree with that.
2: No.
0: Cops got him. He was charged with burglary. He's 37-year-old Norman Mast. Some people are wondering, with a name like Norman, shouldn't you have the Green Goblin mask?
2: Mm.
0: But no, he went with the Spider-Man. The whole thing was caught on security cameras. And then you see the mugshot. Not exactly a handsome Spider-Man. The mask probably did him well. And that's Nimrod's of the News.
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10: 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Now.
5: President Trump has called for Israel and Iran to immediately stop shooting after trading attacks. Iran says it will halt attacks on Israel unless the IDF resumes attacks on Lebanon. That's where Israel has been fighting Iranian-backed Hezbollah. NBC's Meet the Press moderator Kristen Welker says President Trump has agreed to another interview after he abruptly walked out on her during an interview taped last week. NBC's Garrett Hake reports that during

0: Democrat Nithya Raman are on track to compete in a November runoff. That's if the vote totals hold up. Bass moved onto the runoff hours after the polls closed on June 2nd. Now, Councilmember Raman has climbed into second place, appearing to have knocked Republican reality TV star Spencer Pratt out of the running. At least 30 people are dead after a magnitude 7.8 earthquake hit the Philippines. NBC's Janice Mackey Freyer reports the number of injured has risen to well over 100 across four provinces and that dozens of buildings have collapsed or have been damaged.
1: The president declaring an emergency. The region in the so-called Ring of Fire experiences hundreds of earthquakes every year. The challenge now, with widespread damage and thousands displaced, getting help to those who need it.
0: The powerful quake struck just after 7:30 Monday morning local time off the coast of General Santos City on the southern island of Mindanao. I'm Chris Carangio.
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6: President Trump has called for Israel and Iran to immediately stop shooting after training attacks. NBC's Richard Engel has more.
7: An Israeli military official told NBC News that Iran launched approximately 30 ballistic missiles at Israel, nearly all of them shot down. Israel responding within hours, attacking at least 7 locations in Iran, describing them as military sites and a petrochemical plant.
6: Iran says it will halt attacks on Israel unless the IDF resumes attacks on Lebanon. That's where Israel has been fighting Iranian-backed Hezbollah. President Trump is weighing in on the race for Los Angeles mayor now that it appears Republican reality TV star Spencer Pratt is out of the running. Even as the counting continues from Tuesday's primary, it's widely expected the new vote totals in deep blue L.A. County will hold up, showing Democrat Nithya Raman taking on incumbent Democrat Mayor Karen Bass in November. In a post today, Trump said it's not possible for Spencer Pratt to have lost the L.A. runoffs after the big lead he had. Third world nation rigged elections.

0: New York City Mayor Zoran Mamdani says his ticket is for standing room only tonight. The mayor says he bought his ticket directly from Madison Square Garden and said it cost him just under $1,000. The face value of standing room only tickets range between $200 and $500, but some of the cheapest tickets on the resale market were listed for $4,800. I'm Chris Caraggio.
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5: 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The Seattle Storm versus the Las Vegas Aces. 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
8: Iran says it will halt attacks on Israel unless the IDF resumes attacks on Lebanon. That's where Israel has been fighting Iranian-backed Hezbollah. The announcement comes after Israel and Iran traded attacks over the past day, threatening an already tenuous ceasefire between the U.S. and Iran. President Trump has called for Israel and Iran to immediately stop shooting. Democratic City Councilwoman Nithya Raman leads former reality TV star Spencer Pratt by about 3,000 votes for second place in the race for Los Angeles mayor. Raman officially passed Pratt yesterday after apparently receiving a late surge of mail-in votes. Raman is now 7.6 percentage points behind incumbent Karen Bass. Pratt is 0.4 percentage points behind Raman. As votes continue to be counted, the battle for November is for second place, with Mayor Bass already projected to advance to the general election. Republican Steve Hilton remains in second place in the race for California governor. He is 1.3 percentage points behind Democrat Javier Becerra, who passed him for the lead Friday. Multiple outlets are projecting Becerra will advance to the November general election. Democrat Tom Steyer is not out of the running yet. He is now 4.4 percentage points behind Hilton. The top two vote getters, regardless of party, will face off in November. Over 30 people are dead after a magnitude 7.8 earthquake hit the Philippines today. Monica Nelson reports.
9: The number of injured has risen to well over 100 across several provinces. Dozens of buildings have collapsed or been damaged. The powerful quake struck just after 7:30 Monday morning local time off the coast of General Santos City. Tsunami warnings and alerts were issued across Asia as well as Australia. The U.S. National Tsunami Warning Center says that

0: handled by someone else. Over the next 20 years, trillions will transfer to women, often after the loss of a spouse. And suddenly, they're expected to make these complex decisions alone. 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
20: I hope you know that everything every person in this room is fighting for in this campaign has been about building a city that's worthy of you and every child in this city.
2: Yep, that is Nithya Raman, and she is now in second place to be mayor of Los Angeles. And why do I care so much about that? Because I think this is a warning shot across the bow of anybody who cares about elections in America. It's also suggestive that California could be a

0: affected by the U.S. Supreme Court decision, which is coming down within about the next 30 days, which will decide whether or not states or cities or states can accept ballots that come in after Election Day. Right now, many states do. 14 of them will accept ballots that come in after Election Day. And why does all that relate to Los Angeles? I think what you are witnessing after last week's primary election in Los Angeles, out of which two candidates will emerge as the top two. California has what's known as a jungle primary, which means the top two finishers go on to the general election in November. How does it look as of today? Well, the woman you just heard conceding the vote and saying, I've lost the election, and instead it was going to be Nancy Bass, the incumbent mayor of the city of Los Angeles, the one who allowed the Palisades neighborhood, about 9,000 homes, to burn to the ground because of her incompetence. She's in the race. And Spencer Pratt, who had expected to be her challenger in the race, is somehow coming in third to Nithya Raman. And if you say, well, Lars, this is just sour grapes. Let me get into the details of why this appears so very, very suspicious and why I think the U.S. Supreme Court's decision coming in the next couple of weeks at least is going to say you can't count the votes that way. But let me get into that in just a moment. First, welcome to the Lars Larson Show on a Monday. Glad to get your calls at 866-HEY-LARS. And if you're a naysayer, we put naysayers right to the head of the line at 866-439-5277. Send your emails to talk@LarsLarson.com. And you can vote in our X poll. And here I might ask Joel Maha to play a soundbite for us. Donald Trump. Was he right to walk out on an interview with one of the major television networks in America? You know, the ones that run the legacy news divisions like NBC's Meet the Press. Well, Donald Trump was right in the middle of an interview with Kristen Welker of NBC News when he finally just said, look, I've had enough. Take a listen to what happened.
1: State and local officials acknowledge they are slow. They're urging.
2: No, they're crooked.
1: They're urging the votes to be counted quickly. That's how they vote in
2: crooked,
1: California.
2: They're crooked, just like you're crooked. Your press is crooked, and Meet the Press is crooked.
1: To be fair, I'm not crooked, but let's
2: really?
1: Let's
2: well, you play right into their hands.
1: Let's continue.
2: You're either crooked or you're stupid. Right. Let's call it quits, because I've had enough.
0: I've had enough. Unbelievable. But at the same time, was Donald Trump right to walk out on NBC's Meet the Press? I say no, not just because I've done interviews like that and I've had people walk out on interviews, but because I think Donald Trump is stronger than that. I think Donald Trump should have sat right there and told Kristen Welker, this is what's really happening, because Donald Trump has had so many experiences over the last decade or so of interviewers telling him, oh, no, that's not true. Do you remember when a CBS 60 Minutes correspondent tried to tell the president, oh, you've said that Donald Trump Tower has been wiretapped. That's just garbage. That's not true. Only to find out sometime later, it absolutely was the truth. I wish Trump had actually sat in his seat. But what was even more pathetic was Kristen Welker of NBC News saying, well, I flew all the way out to Wisconsin as a big deal on a 3-hour airplane flight from New York City out to the, you know, the sticks like Madison, Wisconsin. But let me get back to California. Let me tell you why I think this bears on what America is going to do in this election year. Because you had a situation where you had Spencer Pratt running in second place, but a very close second to the woman who is the Karen Bass. Karen, I might have said Nancy earlier. That's Ron Wyden's wife. To Karen Bass. Karen Bass is the mayor of Los Angeles. And, of course, as the incumbent, she's got a built-in advantage. But Spencer Pratt was running against her and running very, very well. And on election day and election night, when they started to count the votes, Nithya Raman was in a distant third spot. She wasn't even competitive. And so she gave that concession speech. But what's crazy about it is all of a sudden that night and in the early hour, early morning hours of the next day and the following day, all of a sudden she started getting about 40% of the votes that were cast. She'd been getting maybe 10% of the votes that were cast before that. So they're trying to tell you that overnight and in the dark hours of the night, somehow there was a turnaround. This is exactly what the Democrats do every single time. A net swing of more than 43,000 votes since Tuesday. Let me tell you the two relevant points there. Number one, I'm not the only person who's pointed out that 43,000 votes has an interesting ring to it. What else do we have 43,000 of in the Los Angeles area? That would be homeless people. And are homeless people who have no fixed address, who may have only arrived in the area in the days or weeks ahead of time? You're right. If you're a law-abiding, tax-paying citizen, you're not allowed to change your registration at the last minute. But if you're a homeless person, you could arrive yesterday and you could be registered to vote by today. So somehow, 43,000 homeless voter registrants are turning into 43,000 net swing for Nithya Raman, which means that this fall you're going to see a Democrat versus a Democrat in the race for mayor. I think the same kind of thing is happening in the California governor's race. And let me point out a statistic that's very interesting. Over the last 20 years, elections decided on election night, 52% went to Republicans, 48% to Democrats, just about half and half if they were decided on election night. Elections decided after election night, 20% went to Republicans, 80% went to the Democrats. Wow, what an amazing coincidence that somehow if you don't decide it on election night, then in the late night hours of that night or the early morning hours of Wednesday, all of a sudden stuff starts to turn around. So Nithya Raman, who is getting maybe 20% at most of the vote in the early count of the vote, suddenly goes to 40% of the vote mysteriously. And these days, you can't even blame it as much on the location of polling places. It used to be that more rural polling places were more conservative. The more urban polling places like cities tended to be less conservative. I think what you're seeing here is the Democrats practicing their skills for this coming November. Only I think the U.S. Supreme Court's going to get in the way, because if the Supreme Court comes out and says you can't count the votes that physically came into the elections headquarters after Election Day. Now, those 14 states that count votes late, including the latest of all, Washington State, that counts ballots that come in up to 21 days, 3 weeks after Election Day. If California is told you can't count the votes that came after Election Day, it has the very real possibility of changing the mayor's race and maybe the governor's race as well. You're listening to the Lars Larson Show and the Radio Northwest Network.

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11: 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He actually will read it. 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
12: That makes a lot of sense. A lot of nonsense.
13: Right. You're bloody well right. 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
11: This is the Northwest Nonsense.
14: How much longer do we have to sit for this nonsense?
11: That great moment every day where Lars brings you the cold, hard facts without any liberal wokeness from the Daily Dead, fish wrapper, or mainstream media bias.
0: Well, for the last 2 weeks, I've told you about the rape and murder of a five-year-old girl and the double life sentence imposed on her killer. Sahara Dwight died 16 years ago, but now her killer, Dustin Wallace, may walk out of prison decades earlier than the sentence handed down by a judge. The family of Sahara worked very hard to get word out to the public about this outrage. Well, last week, the parole board put off any release of her killer for at least 10 years. Now, I do count that as a win, but he's supposed to be in bar behind bars at least two times the length of his life, which means there shouldn't be any possibility of him getting out 10 years from now or 40 years from now. Here's where I see the loss for anybody who actually cares about justice in this case. The people that citizens pay to run Oregon's prison system now see criminals as their clients and even call them adults in custody. Then consider what the parole board did. As documented by journalist Pamela Fitzsimmons, at its hearing, the parole board instructed those who testified to only refer to the five-year-old murdered girl by her initials, S.D., even though her name is well known to the public. And if you say, well, Lars, what difference does it make whether it's initials or her name? I will remind you that when the police deal with crimes like kidnapping, they oftentimes tell the family, say the victim's name. Criminals like Dustin Wallace depersonalize their victims. Now the prison system of Oregon does everything it can to cater to criminals. They'll call them adults in custody. They'll call them clients. They'll call them anything except inmate or convict, because that would be too mean to refer to, say, a killer like Dustin Wallace, a rapist of little girls like Dustin Wallace, to refer to him as an inmate or a convict. That's just too harsh. You have to call him an adult in custody. But when it comes to Sahara Dwight, say her name. I want the parole board to say her name. You are not protecting anything by telling the folks in that hearing last week, only use her initials. Number one, her name is already long past public. It has been in the public domain for a long, long time. Number two, sad to say, she is deceased, which means there's no way you can harm her any more than Dustin Wallace already did, except by suggesting that the public should think of her as a set of initials and not a little five-year-old girl by the name of Sahara Dwight. Our question of the day brought to you by Multnomah Medical Clinic. 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Maisie Franco writes in, Lars, the USPS has been on the verge of bankruptcy for years. 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
15: Insane.
16: Are you completely insane?
15: Ridiculous.
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15: Flat out dumb.
18: You're even dumber than I thought.
15: Who deserves today's Lars Grill of the Day?
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15: Presented by Oregon City Garage Door.
0: Well, we first mentioned this change a couple of weeks ago when the Oregon Health Authority opposed, or rather approved, a rule. And what the rule said was that if swimmers under the age of 14 wanted to go to the swimming pool, they had to be accompanied by someone who was an adult. That makes no sense whatsoever. In other words, every kid who has a 17-year-old babysitter is not allowed to use the public pools. I mean, it was a vast overreach that made absolutely no sense. I'll give credit to the Daily Dead Fish rapper, Oregon Live, for saying that the public health authority is now the Oregon Health Authority proposing to downgrade that requirement to a recommendation. Instead, the government should stay out of our lives as much as possible. Our best email of the day, but you can send more to talk@LarsLarson.com, comes in from Ken. Lars, like you, I'm not in favor of the legislative compensation given to striking union employees. I retired after 32 years in the union. Before my union employment, I did need unemployment insurance, and I only used it once. I followed all the rules and sought employment while I was unemployed. I found work in less than a month. The difference between unemployment and striking is choice. Striking is a choice. Unemployment is not your choice, but the choice of the employer. That's why he pays for the unemployment insurance. Choice requires responsibility. If you make the choice to strike against your employer, you should not be compensated for refusing to return to work. Signed, Ken. Ken, I couldn't agree with you more. If you want to send emails, send them to talk@LarsLarson.com. And let me start my Monday the perfect way, and that is with a naysayer. Hey, Joe, welcome to the program. What do you and I disagree about that makes you a naysayer?
20: You know, hey, Lars, thank you for having me on. And I agree with you about the name changes and stuff. I'm so tired of that. Hey, but what I'm going to talk to you about is, really, what do you think, on whole, is the nation of Israel a net positive benefit for America, or do you think it's a detriment? And the reason I bring this up is, did you happen to see this story that came out of the New York Times that the Pentagon has raised the counterintelligence threat level from Israel to the highest designation to critical?
0: I did. And they did that at the same time that Congress is considering allowing more merging of information and sharing of technology between Israel and the United States. So, yeah. It appears they spy on us like we spy on them. And I guess what I'd ask you is, our country spies on our friends. Should we?
20: Well, so, yeah, and I'll say, sure.
0: No, answer my question first, Joe.
20: Is it okay to spy on your friends? Everyone should spy.
0: Joe doesn't want to listen. Is it okay to spy on your friends?
20: To you. Can you hear?
0: Yeah. Is it okay to spy on your friends?
20: I answered yes.
0: Okay,
20: yes.
0: And so is it okay for them to spy on us?
20: Yes, a bunch of times, but go ahead.
0: No, is it okay for Israel to spy on us? Okay, then they are...
20: Yes, okay, keep going.
0: And they are, are they a potential threat? Sure they are. They can do things that work against America's best interests.
20: Yes, they are, because they've been a proven threat, because they sold the crown jewels, according to Casper Weinberger, to our enemy, the Soviet Union. Do you remember?
0: I remember the Soviet Union that used to exist. It went out of existence about 35 years ago. But is that a concern? Yeah. Am I concerned about it? Absolutely. Joe, thank you very much. I appreciate a good naysayer. 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
13: Welcome back to the Lars Larson Show. It's Monday. It's the Radio Northwest Network, and we serve the Pacific Northwest states of Oregon, Washington, and Idaho with honestly provocative talk. I thought we'd talk about credentials a little bit, and what I mean by that is this. Let's say you're a licensed professional in any state except Washington State, and then you decide to move to Washington State, and all of a sudden you're told, well, you're going to have to stop, start over, and then bring yourself back up to speed in Washington State because your credentials from other states in America don't mean anything in the Evergreen State. Elizabeth New has been digging into that, director and policy analyst at the Washington Policy Center. Hey, Elizabeth, welcome back to the program.
21: Thank you, Lars. Thanks for highlighting this issue.
13: You bet. Does the state of Washington make it very hard for already licensed workers just to be able to come and work in their profession in the state of Washington?
21: It does. In fact, research from both the Institute for Justice and the Archbridge Institute and others have us down as maintaining one of the heavier occupational licensing burdens in the country, especially for lower income occupations, like with cosmetology, hairdressing, those kinds of things. And, you know, reducing unnecessary licensing requirements would be the most direct way to expand opportunity and increase competition. But even if lawmakers are not ready to revisit every occupational license, they can still solve a problem by adopting universal licensure and letting people cross state lines with their license intact.
13: And right now, the majority of American states, 28 out of 50, or 58 if you're an Obama voter, but 28 out of 50 already do this. Why hasn't Washington State done it?
21: You know, it's a mystery to me. Even when I talk to some lawmakers, they've never heard of it. So it could be as simple as that. A lot of people haven't heard of it, and there's not energy around it. I know that we have a strong union state, and oftentimes those are the ones who keep these things held back. Increased competition is bad for current workers, some think. So that could be a reason for the holdup.
13: But it's also very good for consumers, isn't it? Because if you had a huge number of people offering any service in the world, cosmetology or any other profession, that all of a sudden the price would go down and the availability would go up, wouldn't it?
21: Exactly. Competition is the answer. You know, this is good for mobility, but it's also good for our workforce needs. We have shortages we haven't been able to fill because, and even when there are people from other states willing to do the work that we want, but they don't have the right license. And it's definitely good for consumers. You know, this would decrease access issues in things as important as healthcare.
13: Well, how much of this has to do with just being protectionist? Because I understand that if you're already in a profession, you've spent a lot of time and money to qualify for that profession, like cosmetology. I don't think people realize, isn't it around 1,800 hours of training at about $10 or more per hour? So you're talking about $18,000 to $20,000 worth of training, maybe even bigger than that. And then on top of that, all the hours and time you put into building your place in the profession, you could get the state to lock all your competition out or make it hard for them to come in and compete. And that means a higher paycheck for you, but only by being protectionist. And does it make any sense for consumers?
21: It makes no sense for consumers. You know, if you've already demonstrated competence, then have a good a license in good standing elsewhere, it makes sense to let people cross state lines. It's not any different than a driver's license, right? Imagine having to stop at every state line and get a new one and prove yourself. There, you know, this would be, it makes so much sense. And what we could concentrate on and focus on then is discipline history, make sure that public safety is okay for this person to come into the fold, and have knowledge of a specific law where necessary. This reform would not eliminate professional licensing, which I would probably do, but it simply removes unnecessary barriers that keep qualified workers from getting to work here. This is super important for military spouses, and they've been some of the biggest advocates and advocates with the most success passing things like compacts, professional compacts, so easing licensure in certain professions. And since our state is already warm to that, I say it's time to get warm to universal licensure.
13: Hey, tell me this. What about on a second note, and that is the Washington Cares program. I don't like this program. You and I have talked about it before. I don't think you like it either. Now we've got 500,000 people who've received a formal exemption from the Washington Cares program. And why? And describe for my audience what Washington Cares is and how it effectively rips people off at the paycheck and then promises them something they may, in fact, never be able to use.
21: Yeah, first, you know, WaCares is our state's attempt at a long-term care program. So by getting you, it's the only state in the nation, and I say for good reason, this is not a good program. It takes money from all workers, W-2 workers in Washington. It takes their money for the possibility of needing long-term care someday. However, there are eligibility conditions, and in cases where you don't become eligible or do not need long-term care, your money goes to someone else, and the someone else might be a worker who has higher income than you, has more resources. This is not a safety net. This is a way for the state to help its Medicaid budget, which it might not even do. They keep telling people to have peace of mind that their long-term care needs will be met someday, but they won't be. There's only $36,500 of benefit, and it costs a lot more than that for most people's long-term care. So it might not help individuals, it might not help the state budget, and yet we're taking money from workers, even low-income workers. It's crazy to me.
13: And yet it is likely to help out people who are upper-income people, because they can say, oh, yeah, it's only $36,000, but I already have the money to make up the difference and afford to have long-term care. If somebody does that, then the upper-income person will be able to take advantage of it. But the average worker who's told, hey, long-term care is $10,000 or $15,000 a month, and you'll have wiped out the entire benefit, so this does you no good, but you've still paid for it the whole time. That sounds like a real ripoff of workers out there.
21: Yeah, I don't think it's good for anyone, even the upper incomes. You know, they're paying 58 cents on every $100 to this fund when they have other ways to take care of themselves in old age, or if they should need it for an accident or something like that. You know, taking away choices from people and the state telling you the one or two things you have to save for is bizarre. We all have life needs. They're all different. Right now, our state is taking money from workers for paid medical and family leave, and also for the SWAT cares now.
13: And it doesn't make any sense at all. That is Elizabeth New, Director and Policy Analyst at the Washington Policy Center. Elizabeth, thanks very much. 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
0: Welcome back to the Lars Larson Show, and welcome back to the Radio Northwest Network, where for almost 30 years, we've been serving the needs of the people of the Pacific Northwest, Oregon, Washington, and Idaho, offering up honestly provocative talk on a daily basis. Our X poll today. Was Donald Trump right to walk out on NBC's Meet the Press? You see, NBC News does this discussion show on Sundays, and Meet the Press was taping an interview. It aired on Sunday. Kristen Welker challenged claims about the election and the January 6th riot at the U.S. Capitol. And Donald Trump said, okay, fine, I've had enough, and he walked out. We played the soundbite of that earlier. And Welker asked him about the nearly $1.8 billion fund that he had set up to pay people claiming they were victims of politicized prosecutions. Claiming they were victims? I want to ask you this. No matter where you fall on the political spectrum, if you go back to January 6th and you saw that there were a great many people who cited at the U.S. Capitol because they entered the building. I mean, there were people who merely walked into the building, walked around, and then walked right back out. Did they confront cops? A small number of the 1,500 did. Did they all? No, they did not. Did they do property destruction? Again, a small number of people did some property destruction, engaged in malicious mischief, perhaps even assault. But the vast majority of them, they were just there. They walked into a public building on public ground. They walked around and then they walked back out. And when you thought, well, these people, they're going to get a ticket. They might have to stand in front of a judge and offer an apology. Many of them were locked up for a long, long time. Now, does anybody think that that was appropriate, an appropriate way to handle the case? No. You know what the Democrats had done in that case? They wanted to make the process the punishment. So when you realize, all we're going to do is give somebody a ticket. It's going to cost them a couple of $100s. Or we could lock them up in custody and effectively sentence them to jail, sentence them to imprisonment for something that ordinarily would only bring a fine. That's what they mean by turning the process into the punishment. So when Donald Trump said, I've got this lawsuit against the IRS, I'm willing to settle it out for $1.8 billion, and then I'm willing to take the money and instead of putting it in his own pocket, put it up in a fund and say anybody who says that they were victimized by politicized lawfare can apply to the fund and get some compensation. I thought that was a perfectly appropriate way to do it. And I'd be glad to take the naysayer call from the person who says, oh, no, we should never compensate people. I mean, I want you to think about the number of people who are members of Antifa, members of BLM, members of all these anti-ICE groups out there, and they go out and they assault the cops. They assault ICE. They assault the U.S. Marshals. And then, boy, if they get one little teardrop out of their poor little eye because of some tear gas, they go and bring a lawsuit against the government and they demand compensation and they get a round of applause from the major media. But when Trump says, hey, some of those January 6th defendants, some of them deserve some compensation as well, all of a sudden it's no, they don't. Second thing I want to mention is this. The mayor of Seattle, Katie Wilson, who seems to me to be a major league liar, and here's why. She has been fighting the idea of turning on closed circuit cameras, about 20 of them, that the city of Seattle has, especially in the area of Lumen Field. And why is that significant? Because there is a World Cup match at Lumen Field about 10 days from now. And the question is, well, should you turn on those cameras? The argument in favor of that is fantastic. Think about the number of incidents we've had. And one in particular comes to mind, the Boston Marathon bombing. When that bombing happened, did we know for sure that any big event like the Boston Marathon was likely to be the subject of threats? Yeah, of course. Is that a good thing? No, it's not. But how do you know ahead of time what might happen? What turned out to happen was the Boston Marathon bombers were very quickly tracked down. And why? Because they had closed-circuit television cameras in public places that showed them planting the bombs. And they got enough information about those guys to be able to quickly track them down. So what did Katie Wilson do? Until Friday, the mayor of Seattle had said she was not going to turn on those closed-circuit cameras. And why? Because she's concerned that the closed-circuit television cameras might produce video that would help the federal government track down illegal alien criminals. And she didn't want to do that. So she has decided to turn on the cameras for the World Cup game. She announced on Friday. When you announce something on Friday, if you're a politician like Katie Wilson, even a dimwit can't pay her own bills politician like Katie Wilson, she announced on Friday that the Seattle Police Department and the FBI had flagged general but credible threats to safety and security during the games. In other words, she'd laid down the law and said, I won't turn on these cameras until and unless I get some indication of a credible threat. And then she uses the thinnest of excuses, say, okay, we're getting a threat. Well, who would expect that you could have a major event like a World Cup match involving an international set of teams that's held at Lumen Field? How could you have an event like that without having some kind of threat? Fact is, high schools and grade schools get threats on a regular basis. Politicians get threats on a regular basis. She said the threat environment in March, which is when she ordered the cameras dark, is the same threat environment that all of a sudden she found out about this week. You know what she's doing? She's lying. She is a young lady who apparently is not willing to tell the truth. Instead of simply saying, there's political pressure on me not to turn on those cameras because we might actually find some illegal aliens that are here in the city of Seattle. Instead of doing that and saying, but we need to produce or protect what's going to happen at Lumen Field when they have that World Cup match. Instead of doing that, she comes out and says, well, the FBI and the Seattle Police Department, they've decided that there is some kind of general threat, so I can use that as my excuse to turn the cameras back on. She understands. I think Katie Wilson understands. I've never met the woman. We've asked for interviews with her. She's not willing to actually take questions from anything but the softball league, which is going on in the major media up in Seattle. But she's the person who understands if there was, in fact, a terrorist attack, they would never let her hear the end of the fact that she had turned off all the cameras, and it was that much harder to catch the bad guys and bring them to justice. Glad to be with you on a Monday. 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
4: Iran and Israel have stopped firing at one another after President Trump intervened in an effort to hold together the fragile U.S.-Iran ceasefire. Trump called Israeli Prime Minister Benjamin Netanyahu after Iran and Israel exchanged fire for the first time since the U.S.-Iran ceasefire went into effect in early April. This comes as talks between Iran and the U.S. have remained at a standstill for weeks. The Los Angeles mayor's race is getting President Trump's attention now that it appears Republican reality TV star Spencer Pratt is out of the running. With the counting continuing from Tuesday's primary, it's widely expected the new vote totals in the deep blue L.A. County will hold up, showing Democrat Neetha Raman taking on incumbent Democrat Mayor Karen Bass in November. In a post today, Trump said, quote, "It's not possible for Spencer Pratt to have lost the L.A. runoffs after the big lead he had. Third world nation rigged elections." Residents in much of Florida felt an earthquake that struck just west of Cuba in the Gulf this afternoon. Meteorologist Tyler Fleming with the National Weather Service office says there's no danger at the beaches.
5: We've spoken to the Tsunami Warning Center, and they confirmed with the earthquake that happened right around 2 p.m. Near Cuba that there is no tsunami threat.
4: And there have been no reports of damage in Florida from the quake measured at magnitude 6.1. Some office workers in taller buildings felt the tremor and briefly evacuated. The White House is amping up its denaturalization campaign of American citizens with the launch of the largest effort on record. The Justice Department is seeking to revoke the citizenship of 17 U.S. citizens accused of immigration fraud. The feds say some of the people hid previous drug trafficking and child sex charges against them. Defense witnesses are on the stand today in the Carmelo Anthony murder trial in Texas. The now 19-year-old Anthony is charged in the April 2025 stabbing death of 17-year-old Austin Metcalf during a confrontation at a high school track meet. The trial is racially charged with crowds of demonstrators outside the courthouse for both Anthony, who is black, and Metcalf, who is white. I'm Chris Caraggio.
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5: 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I'll get to your calls in a moment at 866-HEY-LARS. And if you're a naysayer, we're going to put you right to the head of the list at 866-439-5277. 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So over the weekend, I saw a post on, I believe it was Instagram, might have been on X. And what it said, it purported to be a real estate agent from the Portland metro area who had said, if you support ICE or immigration enforcement, I don't want your business. So we found out that, not surprisingly, that the person is not real or not associated with that business. I don't know if somebody's just trying to shame or defame a private business, but I'm not interested in participating in that. But I did think we ought to check in with our friend Nick Shivers, one of the many great supporters of this program. His real estate business is called the Nick

0: Shivers team. Nick, let me put it directly to you. Would you ever turn down somebody's business because you don't like their politics?
1: As long as they knew that I disagreed with them. I think an agent, because Lars, that post was not necessarily true, but there was like prior, about 3 weeks ago, there was a big talk on a mastermind group because there was like five different agents across the area that yep. posted that exact post that you were talking about. So, and you know,
0: do you think they posted it because they kind of agreed with that sense? If somebody is yes. in this case pro ICE and pro enforcement of immigration, I don't want anything to do with you.
1: That is correct. That is what all of them posted. They said those exact words that was on that Instagram post that came out that wasn't real.
0: So even though it wasn't real, they all said we could identify with that and we could see turning away somebody saying, if you're that kind of person, I don't want to go look for a house for you. I don't want to sell a house for you. Right?
1: That is, yeah, exactly.
0: Now, within the ethics of the real estate profession, is that legal? Is that ethical?
1: Yes, it is. That statement is number one, it's kind of political, so it's not a protected class.
0: Yep.
1: And again, I'm not sure if it's the greatest business decision, but again, if your client, I think that those agents that posted it about 3 weeks ago, I didn't have a problem with it. Now, their brokerage, because they have an employment agreement, they can make a decision if they're okay with that or not, because that is a different issue.
0: Yeah, it's just not good business. I mean, I've told you before that if I go to a place that sells plumbing parts, I don't think they should care what my politics are. If I'm buying tires or TVs or plumbing from them, what difference does it make where I'm coming from politically? But again, within our society, Nick, it's not that unusual these days to hear about people who end up getting divorces or people who end up estranged from their family members because one likes Donald Trump and the other one hates him with a passion. So it wouldn't be that strange to hear that there are people who are saying, yeah, I don't even want your business.
1: Oh, Lars, I get calls all the time of people asking me crazy questions. And like 2 days ago, I had someone say, I'm going to go to every one of your listings and let them know that you're MAGA. And I go, oh, what's the definition of MAGA? And they go, well, make America great again. I go, well, if that's the definition of MAGA, I'm definitely MAGA because I live in America. I want us to do great. So it's crazy. Unfortunately, we live in a society that if we disagree, that means that we have to hate each other. I don't necessarily believe that that's true, but it sure seems that way, especially in the Pacific Northwest.
0: Well, I kind of feel for the real estate agency that's now out trying to tell people, hey, this person in the social media post is not associated with our company. I'm not going to mention the company's name. And I can understand why they're distressed over that. But I kind of wonder, too, would any of those agencies actually go to their agents and say, look, we're here to serve the we don't care what your politics are. We also don't care what the politics of our customers are. We're going to do business with all of them. And if you can't get on board that, maybe you need to find another place to work.
1: Oh, absolutely. I think that conversation, I mean, that was part of the conversation in this mastermind group, is some of these agents were reprimanded saying, hey, you know what? You can have your own political, but anytime you associate and say anything about who we are, whether it's whatever company, make sure that you keep it on the neutral level. And I think that's their right. And again, the agent has a decision. Do you want to stay with that brokerage if they're trying to tell you you can't do it?
0: I agree. Hey, Nick, while I've got your ear, I've seen some of your posts, too, about Seattle and Portland and where commercial real estate is going. It's not going anywhere good, is it?
1: Oh, it's, you know, I mean, overall, the commercial real estate market in office and multifamily is challenging. But Portland and Seattle for a while wasn't selling anything. But Blackstone just sold a deal and they lost 54%. But that made that deal look great when Oregon has been hitting about Portland specifically 70 to 80 cents discount on the dollar. So, yeah, Portland and Seattle are in trouble on the commercial. And it has had an effect on the residential as well. That's why Seattle leads the West Coast and mountain states for depreciation this year.
0: And by the way, the other point you made, though, is there appear to be some people, risk takers, who said, hey, I think I'll buy in while the prices are really low. Apparently, they think there's the possibility of a turnaround for Portland. Is that, am I summarizing what you said well?
1: Yep, riverboat gamblers, Lars. There's always riverboat gamblers.
0: And they're going to walk in and say, hey, if you're going to mark it down 70%, I'll go ahead and buy it, because what's the worst that could happen? Well, it could go down by another 10 or 20%, I suppose.
1: Yeah, I mean, again, but you know what? Just like Jerry Jones, he bet on oil and it worked. But I guess there's laws. It's called bankruptcy laws if you make the bad decision on those bets. So good or bad, that's our system.
0: Well, do you see the potential for a turnaround? Are you seeing anything in the offing with Portland and Seattle's out-migration that bodes well?
1: Well, it's not good when your domestic migration. I mean, the governor of Washington just said, hey, we're one of the fastest growing states in the West Coast. But he didn't talk about where that growth is coming from. And it's not domestic migration. And there is a difference. And specifically with full-time residents, spend more money in your cities. So I think when you're looking at migration, you have to look at who is moving in. Millionaires leave. They take with their income, their property taxes, etc.
0: Unbelievable. It is going to be a mess, I think. Hey, Nick, thanks very much. That is Nick Shivers, one of the many great supporters of our program with his real estate business, the Nick Shivers team. And this segment of the show is brought to you by 540training.com. Concealed carry, home invasion defense, personal defense, online, 540.

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1: Hey there, it's Lars. Need to sell your home fast? Well, one of the biggest mistakes homeowners make is thinking they only have two choices. Wait for months and hope it sells, or give away a huge chunk of their equity to one of those We Buy Houses companies. 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
0: Welcome back to the Lars Larson Show. It's a pleasure to be with you. I'm glad to get to your phone calls and emails. I have to say, I really enjoy having my choice of the kind of car that I want to drive, that I'm not forced to buy an electric car or an electric pickup truck. I think having the government force you to do anything, like forcing you to buy the health insurance that was required by Obamacare, we all saw how that worked out. But now California wants to go even further. California has proposed that they want to ban most aftermarket tires in the name of saving the planet. And what do I mean by that? I'll get into the details in just a moment. First, welcome to the Lars Larson Show. It's a pleasure to be with you. And if you want to join the best conversation in talk journalism, it's here every day at 866-HEY-LARS. That's 866-439-5277. Send your emails to talk@LarsLarson.com. And if you happen to be a naysayer, you always go to the head of the line. Always have, always will. If you want to vote in our X poll, you'll find the daily question at Lars Larson Show and at LarsLarson.com. But let me get back to tires and California. So what is it that they want to do? And how much of an effect is this going to have on the rest of the United States? Because remember, when California decides to set a rule, whether it's about engines, whether it's about exhaust, whether it's about diesel versus gasoline, the minute they do it, California by itself is such a huge part of the U.S. automobile market that it begins to have an effect on every other part of the marketplace elsewhere. So, for example, when California decided you can only bring a truck into California to pick up from some of the many ports there, and the truck must meet California standards, all of a sudden, every truck driver on the West Coast or even in the Western United States had to make a choice. Do I come up to California standards, even if most of my driving is in other states? Because if I ever want to go to the Port of Long Beach or San Pedro or Port of Los Angeles or the Port of Oakland, if I want to drive my truck to there, I have to comply with California, which allows California to begin to dictate to the rest of the country how things are going to be. So what are they doing on tires now? A proposed California rule. It hasn't gone into effect yet, but this is what they're proposing. It's called the Replacement Tire Efficiency Program. And if you say, well, Lars, don't you want tires to be efficient? Yeah, I do. But I'd put the question to you this way, from what California is proposing. Would you be willing to buy a tire that has greater efficiency when it comes to fuel? But, there's always a but when things like this happen. The expected lifetime of the tire, instead of being around 60,000 miles, it's going to be 30,000 miles.
13: And if you say, well, why do I have to make that kind of trade-off? Can't I get the best of everything? And the answer is no, you can't. Because if they require that all aftermarket tires be at least as efficient as the tires that are already on the new cars, Car and Driver magazine has the best reporting on this. The California system says it would save $1 billion in fuel every year and reduce CO2 emissions, because that's what Californians and environmentalists get all wound up about, by about 2 million metric tons per year. But how do the tires work? When you have greater fuel efficiency, when you have lower carbon output, but the tire wears out twice as fast, would you be willing to make that kind of trade-off? I would not. I don't think I should be forced to do that. And in fact, I think it should depend on what you want to use your vehicle for. There are people who might say, I want the most fuel efficient tires ever. But if you're going to burn up tires twice as fast, since the tires are also made out of oil and oil products, do you actually gain anything? Because if the tire wears out twice as fast and you get little bits and pieces of tires all over the roadway, does that actually benefit the environment net? And you say, but I'm more fuel efficient. Okay. They said California's proposal could significantly shorten the lifespan of average replacement tire. So a tire that is on paper more efficient, it just happens to wear out a lot faster. The tire manufacturers generally don't want to talk about the lifespan of their factory tires, to the point where they will not provide mileage warranties. Their replacement all-season tires generally come with warranties of 60,000 miles or more. But Car and Driver cites a test data that was put together by a company called TireReviews.com. California's proposal would bring the life expectancy of all replacement tires below 30,000 miles. So, in simple terms, it would wear out twice as fast. They say the tire makers, along with the automobile makers that they work with, generally tune factory-equipped tires with a lower rolling resistance and a lower tread depth than their aftermarket equivalents. Why? Well, for those of us who end up driving on rain and sometimes on snow, if you want to have deeper tire tread, that would make some difference. The Hankook Kinergy GT all-season tire, well, it comes on a car and it has the factory-equipped rolling resistance. It's very, very low, which means you're going to get very, very good fuel economy. It has the replacement tire in exactly the same size, comes with a 70,000-mile warranty. But the original equipment tire doesn't have any warranty at all. The setup works well for the automakers because it helps their vehicles achieve the more impressive fuel economy, and consumers accept the trade-off because the tires are a known consumable expense. They come with a car. But think about what that means for you in practical terms. It means that when you're done with the original tires that got very high fuel efficiency, and why do the car companies care about that? Because the government, especially governments like Joe Biden and Barack Obama, set corporate average fuel economy and said, you can only make the cars if you get this kind of fuel economy. So they have an incentive to put on a tire that wears out fast, but it provides very high fuel economy, so then they're allowed to make the cars, because otherwise the federal government would tell them they can't make the tire. Then California comes along and says, no, we want you to have the same kind of tires, and they're only going to last about half as long as the replacement tires otherwise would have. So you're going to have twice the expense for tires, but you'll have a lower expense for fuel. Maybe that pencils out, maybe it does not. The bottom line, though, is it shouldn't be the government's decision. It should be the decision of the people who buy the cars and the people who make the cars. Glad to be with you on a Monday. Always glad to take your calls. 866-439-5277. Send your emails to talk@LawrenceLarson.com. 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
17: Welcome back to the Lars Larson Show. It's a pleasure to be with you. I'm glad to get to your phone calls and emails. I suggested a long time ago that I thought this kind of thing would happen. Not that I thought it was a good thing, but a college coach secretly recruited a male athlete to compete on his women's team, the team he coached, and never told the young ladies who he was coaching who he was inviting to join the team. Isn't that exactly what Title IX was supposed to protect against while safeguarding the right to play by these young ladies, or in some cases young men, but in most cases it's going to face the discrimination, not the young man. I thought we'd talk to Jackson Thompson about that, who's a sports reporter for Fox News Digital. Jackson, welcome to the program.
18: Thank you, Lars. Good to be here.
17: A long time ago, I don't play sports. I only swam competitively for a couple of years, and that was in junior high, so it was a long time ago. But I admire the people who can go out and do these physical feats that are involved in competing in any kind of sports. And I got to thinking when this whole transgender stuff got started, I said, this is wrong, number one. But number two, what's going to happen when some coach says, I've got a team that could make it if I could just be a little bit better? Why don't I go out and recruit some young men and have them play as women against real women's teams and we'll be unbeatable? Is that what was going on at San Jose State University?
18: Well, what we know is the federal government has determined that Trent Kirsten, who's currently the head volleyball coach at Oregon, back in 2022 when he was the head coach at San Jose State, he did apparently actively and knowingly recruit a transgender player to play on that women's team. And the Department of Education in their investigation, they found that in an email about this decision, the phrase, this person can make us better, was included. And to his credit, they did reach the conference championship in the Mountain West that year, and then he left for a new job right after that.
17: Wow. And the quote from this, from the allegation in the cases being brought by the Department of Education, most, if not all, of the women on the team at the time of sharing a dorm room, hotel room, and or locker room with student number one were unaware that student number one was a male. That's the case. Did they raise a ruckus once they found out?
18: Absolutely. One woman in particular who actually joined 1 year after the trans player arrived was told to live in an apartment with that same player, and she did, and her name is Brooke Slusser. She was never told this person was transgender. She thought she was living with another woman, and she filed a lawsuit.
17: I can imagine. Yeah, doesn't this sound like it would invade her privacy rights and her civil rights in a big way?
18: She's gone through a lot, and she's filed a lawsuit. She has 10 other female volleyball players who played in the Mountain West at that time on her lawsuit. That lawsuit is currently still alive. It was filed back in late 2024, right around the time of the election. We will learn the fate of this lawsuit actually from a Supreme Court ruling on two other cases related to trans athletes and women's sports this month, because the judge in charge of Brooke Slusser's lawsuit against San Jose State has deferred ruling until after the Supreme Court makes its ruling this month, because that will have some Title IX implications about how we interpret it moving forward.
2: I'm talking to Jackson Thompson, who's a sports reporter for Fox News Digital. So, in effect, the U.S. Supreme Court decision will effectively make the lower court decisions go one way or the other, right?
18: We do know that the judge has deferred ruling till after the Supreme Court. I would say the Supreme Court, if the Supreme Court does rule in favor of the women athletes against trans athletes, it should keep the Title IX claims in Brooke Schlosser's lawsuit alive, but it certainly doesn't guarantee it.
2: Okay, so what about this standard that Trent Kirsten, he's the coach who decided to deliberately recruit a male that he knew was male and transgender, so male identifying as female, that he said he didn't want to relinquish the decision-making power to the women on the team regarding whether a male player would join the team. He would have been simply, I guess, affording to them the right to keep their privacy, wouldn't he?
18: I would say so, yes. And the Department of Education has determined that, too. Now, the folks at San Jose State and the Mountain West as a whole, what they have relied on the last few years since this is that, according to FERPA laws, they find it illegal to disclose the birth sex of someone who is transgender. They say that is the invasion of privacy. So that's the law they're dying on, and they have sued the Trump administration to block this investigation and to challenge the findings. And the hill they're dying on is that the way the laws are set up, at least in California, the FERPA laws, they believe that they are not allowed to disclose the identity of this person without that person's permission. So it depends on how you're interpreting the law, but we'll see what the courts decide.
2: Well, Jackson, does that apply the other way? If you're somebody who's not transgender, is the college violating your rights if they disclose your gender? Because where you have, say, co-ed teams, you know, where you have co-ed competition in other sports, you would imagine that they'd say, no problem telling you if it's males and females and who rooms with who and who shares a locker room with who. So are only the transgender players protected by those FERPA rules, or are all players protected?
18: You know, they never said anything about the female players being protected by those FERPA rules, which is a little questionable. Yes, the Department of Education and these women who have filed the lawsuit have insisted that their rights were violated and their privacy was violated by this.
2: I mean, imagine Jackson taking the position, these rules only protect transgender. They don't protect you if you're just male or female and you're not transgender. So in other words, we've created a special class that has greater rights than everybody else.
18: It's interesting you say that, because on the high school level in California, around the same time back in 2024, there was a young woman in high school in California who lost her cross-country position to a transgender athlete. And allegedly in another lawsuit, they said this transgender athlete wasn't even going to practice. And when they brought this up to the administrators, the response that the administrators allegedly gave them back is that transgenders have more rights. So a lot of these school employees, regardless of whether their ideological affiliation is, they've been backed into a corner in this state with the folks in charge there, where they feel like in order to protect themselves and follow California standard law, they need to prioritize the transgender people over the females, because that is what they've cited. Multiple schools, San Jose State itself, these high schools I've talked to, they've always said we are doing what the state tells us to, and the folks there in California have been in charge for quite a while.
2: You know, Jackson, there's a part of me that wants some loser coach to go out and take a loser volleyball team and staff it with almost 100% male transgender, and then go out and just make a clean sweep and say, is this the way you want it to be? Because at that point, if you want to go that direction, women will have no place in many sports. They will be beat every single time. Is that really what you want? That may be the only way we have of getting the point across. That's Jackson Thompson, who's a reporter for Fox News Digital on sports. Jackson, thanks very much for the time. Back in a moment, you got the Lars Larson Show.

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11: Welcome back to the Lars Larson Show. As you may now know, Donald Trump walked out of an interview on NBC's Meet the Press with its host, Kristen Welker. And Welker was asking him questions about the January 6th riot at the Capitol, so 5 years ago. She was also talking about Donald Trump's claims about the 2020 election. And Donald Trump said, let's just call it quits. I've had enough. And he walked out on her, and she started to beg, please, Mr. President, don't do this. I had to travel all the way to Wisconsin. 900 whole miles, meaning she got there in about 3 hours in an airplane, and that's even assuming she wasn't on a private plane and might have got there a little bit sooner. But was Donald Trump right to walk out on the NBC Meet the Press interview? I said no, because I think he should have just sat there and given Kristen Welker, you know, basically chapter and verse about January 6th and about the 2020 election, because apparently she's one of those reporters who doesn't know what actually happened. You can find the X-Bowl at Lars Larson Show and brought to you by Ultimate Truck Services. 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Last week's poll question, should ballots that arrive a week after Election Day still be counted? That is a case that's being argued, or has been argued, before the Supreme Court. They're due to decide it any day now. 98% of you said no. Only 2% of you said yes. And look what's happening in California. You have in both the governor's race and the L.A. mayor's race, races that were being won by conservatives who then overnight, and as they counted the late ballots, all of a sudden from a solid win to a solid loss. And you have to ask yourself, do you think that's a legitimate election result? Because I don't think so at all. Let's go to Garth. Hey, Garth, welcome to the program. What's on your mind?
12: Hi. So I was thinking about the stuff in California. Can you hear me?
11: Yeah, I can hear you fine.
12: Okay, well, you were talking about on the cars and everything else.
11: Yeah.
12: Why doesn't the manufacturers decide we're not going to sell to California, we're going to do the best manufacturing we can do, and if you want X, Y, and Z, then we'll sell it to an aftermarket person who can make that a niche market?
11: Because California is such a large marketplace. You've got about 40 million people in a country with about 330 million people in it. So well over 10%. I'm giving you an answer
12: really
11: as to why.
12: If you compare it to the whole of the United States.
11: Blah, blah, blah. Are you listening at all? You ask why don't the manufacturers ignore one of the biggest automobile marketplaces in America? Because it's one of the biggest automobile marketplaces in America. And if you manufacture something and then say, but we're going to ignore.
12: Not. If you look at the stats, it's not one of the biggest places in America.
11: How do you figure?
12: It's a portion, but it's not one of the biggest.
11: Well, how do you figure?
12: It's a portion of, and if we say, well, okay, we're going to sell to the rest of America at X, and we're going to sell to California or to California distributors at X, then maybe California would start rethinking what they want to do.
11: Well, what, but no, I hold mean, on. Why would you, number one, just to consider your knowledge of this subject, Garth, which state in America has the greatest population? California.
12: Well, which, okay, I'm not even going to guess at that. I assume New York, but...
11: New York is number four. Pennsylvania is number five. Illinois is number six. So but California is number one by about. I know you don't want to hear this, but I'm telling you why an automobile, somebody who makes automobiles and sells them in every state in America cannot afford to ignore the biggest by population state of all the 50 states, can they?
12: But no, they could. According to sales, they could. And they could say, we're not going to match your standard. Here's what our car is. If you want somebody else to make it like that, then we will sell it to them, and they can make you a niche market.
11: No, they can't, so because if you want to sell, if you want to sell automobiles brand new to a marketplace, what you must do, you must have a dealership in those states. And the car companies can't sell to California unless they sell to California. So they have to meet California standards. Let's go to Kenneth on Whidbey Island. Hey, Kenneth, welcome to the Lars Larson Show. What's on your mind?
5: Lars, you and others, and just a little bit ago, you say electric cars.
11: Yes.
5: They are not electric. They're rechargeable. And
11: rechargeable with electricity, right?
5: Yes.
11: Okay, then they are electric cars.
5: Well, but so is a battery, and I owned a battery in an automotive shop, and it costs a lot to charge batteries. And
11: I'm not sure what you mean.
5: Well, look, they're rechargeable. They're not electric. You do not run by a cord.
11: Hold on. Let me ask you, what is the motive force that causes the wheels to turn on a car?
5: A battery. And
11: no,
5: battery.
11: No, the battery does not, because you can generate electricity a couple of different ways. One way to generate electricity is to have an engine in the car that charges and provides the electricity. One is to use a battery. One is to use a turbine run by propane or natural gas. One is to use, I think, I could think of several ways to generate the electricity. For example, all trains in America run on diesel. But the actual motive force that turns the wheels is electricity. So what's the difference? Why are you making the distinction?
5: Well, look, it takes gasoline to put in your car. But the thing is, it's expensive with electricity. And they don't have a cord, like cordless shop equipment. They're cordless and they're lithium ion. These lithium ion batteries also are very dangerous.
11: We're aware of all those things, but I don't know why you object to calling a car whose wheels turn by electricity an electric car. How does that change the conversation?
5: Okay. It isn't. Look, it's... Okay, forget it, Lars. It's okay.
11: Okay. Kenneth, thanks for the call from Whidbey Island. You're listening to the Lars Larson Show and the Radio Northwest Network.
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4: Iran and Israel have stopped attacking each other after intervention from President Trump. He called Israeli Prime Minister Benjamin Netanyahu after Iran and Israel exchanged fire for the first time since the U.S.-Iran ceasefire went into effect in early April. Iran said it would only resume attacks if the IDF starts attacking Hezbollah in Lebanon again, while Netanyahu said the fire on the front has been contained, but added they will respond with force if needed. This all comes as talks between Iran and the U.S. have remained at a standstill for weeks as a fragile ceasefire remains in place. A federal judge has blocked the Trump administration's visa payment policy. President Trump implemented a $100,000 fee in a proclamation last September to restrict H-1B visa applications and argued that its misuse has undermined American economic and national security. However, the judge declared in today's ruling that the policy violated the Federal Administrative Procedure Act and the Constitution. People in southwestern Florida say they felt an earthquake that was centered just west of Cuba. The USGS says the 6.1 quake hit the southern Gulf today. There's no tsunami threat and no reports of damage. Security has been elevated inside and outside Madison Square Garden tonight with President Trump in town for Game 3 of the NBA Finals between the Knicks and Spurs. Monica Nelson reports.
5: The police department's establishing a security zone around MSG where no one will be allowed in unless you have a ticket to the game, a train ticket out of Penn Station, or another authorized reason to be in the secure area. Everyone will be screened at one of 5 designated entry points. There will be no Knicks watch parties allowed outside the garden tonight. I'm Monica Nelson.
4: A federal lawsuit has been filed to stop a UFC event planned for the White House grounds on June 14th, which happens to be President Trump's 80th birthday. The lawsuit argues the event would use federal land to benefit a private company without proper congressional approval. The Department of the Interior is defending the event, saying it's being handled like any other White House or National Mall event. I'm Chris Caraggio.
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2: Welcome back to Lars Larson Show. I want you to imagine something. 16 years ago, a little 5-year-old girl is raped and murdered. That's awful enough. Her killer is caught, and he is taken to trial, and he is sentenced. And a judge says, you are so dangerous, I've got to lock you up for the rest of your life, times two. So the judge gives the man, the murderer of this little girl, he gives the man two life sentences to be served consecutively, not concurrently. And then what happens? Democrat governors step in and say, we want to change the law. And we want to change the law under which this man was convicted. Well, you can do that after the fact, but it doesn't necessarily affect what happened when the man was sentenced under the law. In fact, the Democrats in that case had decided, we're going to make sure that that law does not act retroactively, does not affect cases that have already been tried. So we've got a man who is convicted, and he ends up going to jail, to prison, for two life sentences. And then Democrat governors step in again, and they say, we are going to simply allow this man to have the possibility of parole. And one of his most recent parole hearings was last week. And thank God the parole board turned him down. Although, I wonder how narrowly we missed the possibility that this guy could have simply walked out. Dustin Wallace is the killer's name. His victim, Sahara Dwight, and 5 years old. Let me bring on Pamela Fitzsimmons, who writes great stuff on a substance.

0: back called Portland Descent. Pamela, welcome back to the program.
1: It's good to be here.
0: You attended this parole hearing. Would you mind telling my audience what you saw and what you heard there? Because I think a lot of them would find it outrageous.
1: Well, most people never go to a parole hearing. They are not live streamed, and frankly, the public isn't welcome at these hearings. What was interesting about this one, I've been to several, what was interesting about this one was that one of the parole board members, it was a panel of three parole board members, and the one who did most of the talking was board member Kara Brooks. And she started off laying down some ground rules, and one of them was use her initials rather than her name to protect her privacy. She even told Dustin Wallace, the inmate, not to use her name, but to use her initials. As it turned out, Dustin Wallace never, ever referred to her by anything. I just don't think she even exists in his mind. But anyway, so this hearing went on for almost 6 hours, and a large portion of it was that the parole board did a good job of interrogating him. But you have to wonder, if the father had not publicly made a big deal about this hearing, would any of us have known about it? Because these hearings go on all the time. And at some point, the victims wear out. They just wear out. And anyway, he ended up getting, he will be back in 10 years. But what was striking, though, was that it took forever for him to actually admit what he did. Because in these parole hearings, oftentimes the inmate, they don't call them inmates actually, they're adults in custody, yep, are treated like the victims. And you know, there is a part of our state constitution that says in no event is it intended that the criminal defendant will ever be considered the victim. But in this state, prisoners are in fact treated like victims.
0: Well, when I read your piece, and I want people to read it, I posted it on my social media, Pamela. It's on Portland Descent. You can find a link to it from our Lars Larson account on X. One of the things that struck me was, I mean, both in real life and in fiction, you see police all the time who are telling the families of victims, say a kidnap victim, you've got to make sure you personalize the victim, because the bad guy does not think of your family member as a person. They think of them as simply somebody they've kidnapped, and that they're going to treat them like not a person. So personalize who they are. So in this case, you've got the parole board that treats the killer, in this case, Dustin Wallace, with all this deference, won't call him a convict, won't call him an inmate. We'll only refer to him as an adult in custody, and at the same time says, oh, and we have to protect the privacy of a 5-year-old who died 16 years ago. There is no privacy to protect any longer, and her name has been public for a long time as well. And you're right, her father has put a lot of effort into making sure the public knows about this case. So the parole board both doesn't seem to give a damn about the victim, but does care an awful lot about how the killer is treated. Is there any way to make sense of that, Pamela?
1: Well, our legislators and governors don't want prison sentencing because they think it costs too much. I used to work with State Senator Betsy Johnson. One of the first assignments she gave me was to attend Governor John Kitzhaber's Commission on Public Safety. And the whole intent of this commission was to find ways to get around Measure 11, the minimum mandatory law approved by voters. And why did they want to get around this? Because they need to save money for PERS. Public Employees Retirement System currently has an estimated $24 billion to $30 billion deficit. Yep. And that money has to come from somewhere. And one of the places it's coming from is public safety and prisons. And anyway, Kitzhaber was actually pretty successful. That particular commission got rid of three violent crimes out of Measure 11. And then later, a few years later, came Senate Bill 1008, which completely removed all violent juveniles from Measure 11. You can commit aggravated murder if you're 16 years old, and you might very well be out by the time you're 25.
0: In fact, the limit is you have to be out by the end of your 25th year. And at that point, Pamela, is it worth pointing out that when you walk out of custody, say you commit an ag murder at 16 or 17, you go away, you're in custody till the end of your 25th year. And when you walk out, If you walk into any employer and they say, have you ever been convicted of a crime? Under the law, you can honestly say, I have never been convicted of any crime, even though you are a convicted killer, correct?
1: Pretty much so. But here's something that most people don't realize. We do have a pretty good Department of Corrections in terms of they really do try hard to reform these people, and they have a very aggressive works program. They find jobs for all these guys. They find jobs for guys like George Nulf, who raped and murdered a woman and was freed and after 10 years and immediately got out and raped somebody else. His is one of the parole hearings I also attended in the past. And one thing about all these parole hearings that I have been to, inevitably, the person who's the subject of the parole hearing speaks very softly. He talks like he wouldn't hurt a fly. They sound like they're leading a meditation class in a yoga class. They put on a front of being harmless. They are not harmless, and they deserve to be kept an eye on. There's this old expression, it takes a village. Democrats use it all the time to talk about raising children. Well, you know what? It takes a village to keep an eye on these guys.
0: Absolutely right. That's Pamela Fitzsimmons. You can find what she writes on Portland Dissent. Back in a moment. You got the Lars Larson Show.

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0: Welcome back to the Lars Larson Show. I got to tell you about a brand new win obtained by the Trump administration, and what it has to do with is transgender surgery and hormone treatment for underage boys and girls. Let me get into that in just a moment. First, welcome to the Lars Larson Show. It's a pleasure to be with you, and I'm always glad to take your phone calls and emails. I have a feeling I might get a couple of naysayers on this particular subject, but if you're tired, as I'm tired, of the fact that the Trump administration has promised an awful lot of people to be prosecuted and the long arm of the law to come down on people, including institutions that are cheating our boys and girls in this society, this is a major league win, and I invite your calls. 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Send your emails to talk@LarsLarson.com. And if you want to vote in our X poll, you can find the daily question at Lars Larson Show and at LarsLarson.com. So the Department of Justice has just forced a major hospital system to stop performing so-called gender procedures on kids and pay millions of dollars to clean up the damage. How many more American hospitals are going to have to follow them? I'm going to tell you something. We've been talking about this on the show for almost a decade, about the fact that teenage boys and girls are regularly and routinely mutilated by both surgery and by hormone treatments, and this has been going on for a long, long time. They do it in the name of what the doctors and nurses call gender-affirming care. Now, what do they mean by that? They're camouflaging something really, really ugly. What they mean in practical terms is surgical or chemical castration of teenage boys. I know it sounds like something out of Game of Thrones or some kind of weird horror movie, but it's surgical or chemical castration. It means double mastectomies and then hormone treatments for girls to try to turn them into something that approaches what a boy is. Because everybody knows you can't change somebody's gender. It's not only baked into your DNA, it is also baked into the way that you were born. Now, can you take a girl and by changing parts surgically or chemically, turn her into a boy? No, you can't. Now, can you make her somewhat resemble a boy? Yeah, in the same way that, that Frankenstein's monster could somewhat resemble a human being. Except this is Frankenstein-like brought to real life. So what have these hospitals been doing? In this case, the victory comes over what is known as the Cleveland Clinic, one of America's most prominent hospital systems. They are going to stop performing gender reassignment procedures on minors. They haven't agreed to do it when it comes to adults, but when it comes to children, at the very least, they're going to do this. Now, reported by our friends at thefederalist.com, consider what they are actually agreeing to do. They have said that they will end a decades or make a decades-long commitment to stop performing or even offering puberty blockers, cross-sex hormones, or any other sex-rejecting procedure on minors. The agreement came as a part of deals with both the DOJ and the Ohio Attorney General. The clinic will pay a $308,000 penalty. And why? Because investigators found that they submitted false billings to public and private insurers, public means Medicaid and the like, to secure coverage for these procedures on children. You know, that was one of the most common questions I got about 10 years ago. People said, well, if they're changing these boys and girls and they're trying to surgically or chemically alter them, who's paying the cost, especially if the parents are being kept in the dark? And the answer is, the cost is being paid for by government insurance, Medicaid for the most part, because they can use that pot of money. For years, they said not only has the transgender cult refused to acknowledge the existence of detransitioners, that is, kids who've gone through so-called transition from boy to girl or girl to boy, who then decide that was a colossally dumb thing to do. Now I want to see if the doctors can put me back the way I was. The medical establishment dismissed them, said they don't exist, minimized their suffering, assured everybody that the consequences of these procedures was manageable or reversible. Now, one of the country's biggest hospital networks is writing a multi-million dollar check to clean up the damage that it caused. And the activist who spent years insisting, well, occasionally there'll be somebody who wants to detransition. Now, it turns out there are plenty of them. Associate Attorney General Stanley Woodward has said this is an ongoing fight to protect kids and right a horrible wrong. The Department of Justice is steadfastly committed to protecting America's children. Think about what they were doing. I mean, this comes on the heels of another deal that was made between, believe it or not, Texas Children's Hospital less than a month ago. That settlement carried a $10 million penalty. And I want to tell you something else that's going to happen. And you should think about the implications of this. So in your community, if you have major league medical institutions, especially the big university teaching hospitals, who've done these kinds of procedures on children, and for a long, long time, they lied to the public. They said, we're not doing it to kids. We're doing it to young adults. And then they finally had to admit, because some of the doctors themselves came out and admitted, yes, we're doing this to children. But once they did that, they said, well, but it really isn't a big problem because, after all, we're saving the lives of these children. The problem is, their theory is that if a child, you know, in other words, a 14 or 15 year old says, I was born a boy, but I really feel strongly that I'm actually a girl, or vice versa, that if you don't do the so-called transition to them, that they'll go out and kill themselves. Sadly, there's a high rate of suicide in teenage boys and girls. But did they find that doing the surgery or giving the hormone treatment actually reduced the number of suicides? They found out in some cases, especially in Western Europe, it actually made the problem worse. So now, you've got Texas Children's Hospital about a month ago agreeing, we're going to stop to it. Now you've got the Cleveland Clinic. You know what I'd suggest to all of you? I want you to pick up the phone and call the local hospital that deals most with children and say, are you doing this kind of procedure? Are you mutilating kids? And expect them to deny it, because that's what they've done all along. But when they finally admit it, tell them, we're not going to pay the tab. You're going to pay the tab, because they're going to want to charge everybody else in the hospital system, including you and the people you love, for their horrific Frankenstein-like experiments on children that really never led anywhere at all. 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
12: Welcome back to the program. It's a pleasure to be with you. Well, the latest job numbers are out, and I want to find out whether they are as rosy as you might ordinarily think when you see the numbers. Are 500,000 more long-term unemployed Americans being left behind in that entire picture? I thought we'd bring on Diana Furchgott-Roth, who's an economist and distinguished fellow at the Energy Research Policy Foundation and Trump 45 administration. Diana, welcome back to the program.
13: It's great to be with you, Lars. Great to be with you. Yes, it was. These numbers were as good as they appeared to be. I mean, it's very rare that you see an employment report that is so good, but this is one of them.
12: 172,000 new jobs in non-farm payroll in the month of May. That's a big month, isn't it?
13: Well, it's not just that it was 172,000. It's the economists have been predicting 80,000. In fact, a couple of days before, someone said to me, how many jobs do you predict will get created in May? I said, I don't know. No one knows, because it's the first flash of data from May. And there are people who predict, but really they have no basis on which to predict. So sure enough, the consensus was 80,000, but it turned out to be 172,000. But Lars, that's not all. The previous 2 months were revised up. So it turns out that April had 179,000 jobs. And in March, the economy had created 214,000 jobs. And everybody had thought those were very poor months for jobs. Most people thought that the April number was 115,000. It turned out to be 179,000.
12: Wow.
13: Most people thought that the number for March was 185,000. It turned out to be 214,000. So it wasn't just that these numbers were good numbers. It's that the previous 2 months were revised up, basically changing our view of how the economy is doing. That's why it was such a good jobs report.
12: I'm talking to Diana Furchgott-Roth, who's at the Energy Policy Research Foundation. So, Diana, can we tell from the kinds of jobs that were created where the strength is coming from?
13: Well, that's a good question. And we do find that there are more jobs being created in what we call goods-producing areas. That's manufacturing, construction, autos, that kind of thing, than there were before. So the trend is definitely up for 2026. But we would like to see more jobs in those areas, because right now the economy has been producing a lot of jobs in education and health services and leisure and hospitality. Those are the majority of jobs created. And what we want to do is move more towards more jobs created in manufacturing, durable goods, motor vehicles and parts, mining and logging. And we did see some small uptick, but not as much as we want.
12: Do we know why there was more strength than the economists expected? Is there any one, or are there a couple of different reasons why they would forecast a much lower number and the economy would produce a much higher number?
13: Well, there's two reasons. First of all, they seem to forecast the number that they thought they were going to get the previous month, or the number they did get the previous month. So when there's an inflection point, when things turn up for the better, or even down for the worse, economists are stuck predicting what happened in the past rather than what is going to happen in the future. But then also I think that people's confidence has gone up. A lot of the measures that we're looking at basically don't show how confident people in fact are, because we can see these high gas prices and we think, well, people must not be doing that well. And as it turns out, people are doing better than we thought they were doing.
12: Yeah, that's the thing I wanted to get to next, because, Diana, look, I look at the economy. I see gas prices are higher than they were at the beginning of the conflict with Iran. We're now more than 3 months into it. And you would expect with the higher gas prices, if it's really, having a devastating effect on the American economy, or even just a hard negative effect, we wouldn't have seen 3 months of solid job growth that then gets even adjusted upward 3 months into it. And we're told, no, there are jobs being created, which means people are spending money, or folks are anticipating that somebody's going to spend money. Otherwise, where would the jobs come from?
13: So I think there's 2 points. First of all, that in terms of adjusted for inflation, these gas prices are not as bad as they would have been, say, 10 years ago. Mm-hmm. And point two, people are driving more fuel-efficient cars. And so the higher price of gasoline with these more fuel-efficient cars is different from what it would have been 10 years ago, because you can go further on a gallon of gas. But this is causing harm, but it's not causing as much harm as people thought it was. And it's definitely acting like a tax. We want these prices to go down. The administration is working on getting them down, and we have to hope that it succeeds.
12: Now, do you see a prospect for our own drilling on our own soil, making America more immune from effects like this when we have a dispute like the one with Iran?
13: Well, in terms of natural gas, we are very much insulated. So we see that our natural gas prices are lower than abroad, but oil prices are set in the worldwide market. And so when oil prices go up, they go up globally, and that affects us also. Even though we are one of the leading oil and natural gas producers, we are about to hit 4 million barrels a day of oil production, which is phenomenal. We have never done that before. Again, to go back 10 years, no one would have forecast that we could be producing that much oil, and also how much natural gas. As Energy Secretary Wright says, we have centuries of natural gas below our feet. We just have to get it out. But we do have major supply chain problems. Permitting is one of those problems. It's really difficult to get permits to build the facilities that we need. Labor is one of those problems. A lot of oil and natural gas producers say they just can't find the labor they need. So we need to be training people. We need to be encouraging young people to go into these areas rather than in the services. So there's all kinds of things that we need to be doing to basically be able to use the resources that we have.
12: I'm talking to Diana Furchtkott-Roth. Diana, I know we're going to run up against the clock, but that's been one of the things that's frustrated me. I mean, I've got family members who are in the, you know, the above-ground oil and natural gas business of connecting the pipes and all that. Those are very good paying jobs. I mean, those people can easily make six figures working those jobs. Why do you suppose young people are not tending toward those and wanting to get a degree and then pour coffee for a living?
13: I have no idea. But basically, if there are there any young people listening, let me tell you, going into the oil and natural gas business is the way to get a good career without that university debt.
12: Absolutely right. That's Diana Furchtkott-Roth from the Energy Policy Research Foundation. Diana, it's always a pleasure. Back in a moment.

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25: Welcome back to the Lars Larson Show. It's a pleasure to be with you live on the Radio Northwest Network, and always glad to take your calls at 866-HEY-LARS. 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Evelyn writes in because she heard me talking about the new deal that the federal government has worked with the Cleveland Clinic to end transgender mutilation of young children. That's both surgical and chemical mutilation. And Evelyn says, didn't you say some time ago that Oregon Health Sciences University had large signs outside that said they'd perform those operations? No, I've never said that because I don't believe that OHSU brags about that. But what they have had is Dr. Blair Peters, one of their doctors, who's both testified to Congress and testified in other cases to say, yes, those kinds of surgeries are done. I don't think there's any doubt that OHSU, Oregon Health and Science University, has been doing those kinds of, surgical mutilation of children. And now we need to have some reporters. I've called them plenty of times and asked OHSU, will you come on and talk about these surgeries that you're doing on teenage boys and girls? And again, I ask them in a way that would be compliant with HIPAA. That is, I don't want them to talk about any particular boy or girl. I just want to talk in general. Are you doing these mutilations of children? OHSU knows that it's doing that. They refuse to talk about it. And I think they refuse to talk about it because of what in Latin you'd say mens rea, the guilty mind. They know that what they're doing is wrong, and so they don't want to talk about it out loud. To your calls now. Let's go first to George. And if you want to join the conversation, it's 866-439-5277. Send your emails to talk at LarsLarson.com. George, welcome to the program. What's on your mind?
26: Hi there, Lars. Father's Day is coming up on June 21st.
25: Yep.
26: And it is also, the day which the homosexuals choose to have great Gay Pride Day. And not only is homosexuality a lifestyle, but it is also a sin. And I'm just wondering, is it really correct to celebrate a sin in that way, celebrate something that you know that's destructive to people's lives?
25: I don't think so. I mean, I don't think that it's necessary, not only not necessary, but not desirable. I mean, the other day, last week, I was reflecting on the idea that we have one day to honor all American presidents, President's Day. Some of us also mark George Washington's birthday. But every American president is represented by one day of recognition. All those who served in uniform and died in their service in the U.S. military are honored by one day, which is Memorial Day. And all those who've served in uniform, whether they passed or not during their military service, are honored by one day, Veterans Day in November. And then we've got Labor Day that recognizes everybody who's been involved in working for a living, which is an awful lot of Americans are involved in working, whether you're a member of a union or not. And then we get an entire month set aside to celebrate one particular sexuality that probably represents 3-5% of the entire population. How does that make sense, George?
26: It doesn't make any sense. And if you ever pick up your Bible, you realize that sin is destructive to a person's soul. So why would you want to encourage such behavior?
25: Well, and then think about this, because George, I know, I mean, I know people through work and everything else who are gay, who are lesbian, and et cetera. But imagine all of this crazy train that has been chained together now. LGBTQIA++, et cetera, et cetera, right? And you say, well, what do all those have to do with another? And you say, well, people are gay because what? They're born gay or because they become gay? You know, different people, different theories. Then gay, lesbian. Then there's transgender. You just say, all I have to do is identify as female or identify as male. Or maybe I identify as neither one, which actually makes no biological sense at all. But that's what they're doing. So in that case, how does that make any sense? You say we need an entire month set aside to honor everybody in this group in the population that is maybe 5% of the entire country's population. And I don't think it makes sense.
26: An entire month and an entire alphabet.
25: Yeah. The whole alphabet until they chain on some more.
26: But when you consider that it is a sin, then you have to say that homosexuality in itself isn't exactly harmless.
25: No, I would agree with you. And frankly, when people say, well, but hold on, who decides what's a sin and what is not? Well, we as a country do. Every society does. I mean, consider the idea that in some parts of the world, Western Europe, there are parts of the world where prostitution is legal. You say if a young man or woman wants to sell his or her body, they can do that. In almost every bit of America, except for a few exceptions in places like in certain counties in Nevada, it's legal. Almost everywhere else, it's illegal. Is that a decision to make morals into a statute? It is. Because if you had to explain, well, can I hire somebody to pour concrete for me or hammer nails on a job site? Yes. Can I hire somebody to have sex? No, that's prostitution. That's illegal. Explain the difference. Well, one of the, you know, various arguments. And this is where the liberals, George, get themselves all tied up in knots. Because on one hand, they'll say we have to honor the work of sex workers. So they'll say prostitution is legitimate. And then at the same time, out of the other side of their mouth, they'll say, oh, but we have to condemn sex trafficking. Well, what's the difference? Aren't they both the same thing? And they have a really tough time explaining what the difference is. Do I think prostitution is wrong? I do. Do I think it's okay to, you know, to honor prostitution? I don't. And do I think that if you decide you're going to have legitimized prostitution, you're going to end up with kids involved in that as well? I do. I think that's one of the problems. And it's one of the problems. So go ahead.
26: Well, in the end, we're all responsible for our own sins. I just don't think we should be encouraging it.
25: 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And in this case, it sounds like that's exactly what they're going to do. 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
6: Iran and Israel have stopped attacking each other after intervention from President Trump. He called Israeli Prime Minister Benjamin Netanyahu after Iran and Israel exchanged fire for the first time since the U.S.-Iran ceasefire went into effect in early April. Iran said it would only resume attacks if the IDF starts attacking Hezbollah in Lebanon again, while Netanyahu said the fire on the front has been contained, but added they will respond with force if needed. This all comes as talks between Iran and the U.S. have remained at a standstill for weeks as a fragile ceasefire remains in place. A federal judge has blocked the Trump administration's visa payment policy. President Trump implemented a $100,000 fee in a proclamation last September to restrict H-1B visa applications and argued that its misuse has undermined American economic and national security. However, the judge declared in today's ruling that the policy violated the Federal Administrative Procedure Act and the Constitution. People in southwestern Florida say they felt an earthquake that was centered just west of Cuba. The USGS says the 6.1 quake hit the southern Gulf today. There's no tsunami threat and no reports of damage. Security has been elevated inside and outside Madison Square Garden tonight with President Trump in town for Game 3 of the NBA Finals between the Knicks and Spurs. Monica Nelson reports.
7: The police department's establishing a security zone around MSG where no one will be allowed in unless you have a ticket to the game, a train ticket out of Penn Station, or another authorized reason to be in the secure area. Everyone will be screened at one of 5 designated entry points. There will be no Knicks watch parties allowed outside the garden tonight. I'm Monica Nelson.
6: A federal lawsuit has been filed to stop a UFC event planned for the White House grounds on June 14th, which happens to be President Trump's 80th birthday. The lawsuit argues the event would use federal land to benefit a private company without proper congressional approval. The Department of the Interior is defending the event, saying it's being handled like any other White House or National Mall event. I'm Chris Caraggio.
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8: 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That's 206-421-5757. Coming up this hour, our socialist mayor and socialist King County executive say, let's double down on saving the failed corrupt homeless agency. But before we get to any of that, time for your daily dose of adrenaline.
9: You want me to stick this into my heart? Are you f***ing nuts?
8: Yesterday, as I was leaving an event, I checked my phone real fast and saw that Nithya Raman, the socialist who moved to Los Angeles to run for city council, who had no support, who nobody heard of, who is trailing by 8 points on election night, is somehow basically ahead of Spencer.

AP still isn't calling the race for Rahman. But Decision Desk called it for her and says her and Bass are going to be moving on to the general election in November. Now, immediately, people are screaming and yelling, voter fraud, voter fraud, voter fraud. But I'm going to tell you something, guys. This isn't a bug. It's a feature. This is what the system is. In fact, I'm going to give you a couple stories here, and I apologize for triggering everybody. But these stories might sound familiar, and there's a reason they might sound familiar. Bill Malugin from Fox News says that last year, a woman in Orange County, California, was charged with felonies after she successfully registered her dog to vote in California and cast multiple mail-in ballots in the dog's name in California elections. She was only caught because she turned herself in, and her attorney said she wanted to make a point. Now, benefit of the doubt to the fraudster for a second here. How many people here have thought about doing that? Oh, it'd be so easy for me to exploit this hole in the system, but I really don't want a conviction for election tampering on my record, because we know how easy it could be to exploit some of the loopholes here in Washington. The dog's vote was successfully counted in the 2021 recall election of Gavin Newsom, but the dog's ballot in the 2022 primary was rejected. According to the Orange County DA's office, proof of residence or identification is not required for citizens to register to vote in state elections, nor is it required to cast a ballot in state elections. However, proof of residence and registration is required for first-time voters to vote in a federal election. As a result, the 2022 primary ballot cast in the dog's name was challenged and rejected. The woman named Laura Lee Urex has pleaded guilty and is awaiting sentencing. She has no prior criminal history. Prior to her arrest, she mockingly posted on social media that her dog, Maya Jean, had voted and continued receiving mail-in ballots, posting photos of Maya Jean with her ballots. So I'm going to give her benefit of the doubt that, yes, this was actually done to make a point of how messed up California's voting system is. But it's not just some lady and a dog saying this. U.S. Attorney for California, Bill Essieli, has attempted to undertake an investigation of California's allegedly fraudulent voting process, saying that protecting the integrity of California's election is a top priority for my office. However, he said California is blocking a federal audit of its voter rolls. This is a state that allows first-time voters to register to vote using, wait for it, gym membership cards, employer ID cards, credit or debit cards, prescription drug labels, and insurance cards. I think my insurance card for my car might still say New York on it. I think it might. It's not the insurance for my car that I keep in the car, but my actual insurance card, I think it was issued when I lived in New York. I think it's the same one. So this state allows illegal aliens to get state-funded insurance. So if you have an illegal alien getting state-funded insurance, that means the illegal alien can register to vote using a state-funded insurance card, but they don't need to go that far. All they need is gym membership. There was this guy who used to go to the Planet Fitness I used to go to. He may still go there. I haven't been in a while, clearly, judging by my physique. This gentleman, I actually had to hand it to him. He was a homeless guy. And every time when I was there, he would come in and he would use the showers, he would clean himself up, and he would work out for a little bit. And I think to myself, for 10 bucks a month, that's a pretty good deal, by the way, for a homeless guy. Way to be industrious. I had no problem like working out next to the dude or whatever. He didn't smell like the street. His stuff was there. But he pretty much kept himself clean and kept to himself, and you got to respect that a little bit. He had enough common sense to do that. Didn't look like your typical Fetty addict. So apparently also in California, they have dead voters not being removed from the rolls in a prompt manner, nor are those who are convicted of disqualifying felonies. California also allows ballot harvesting, where the chain of command, a voter's ballot, goes from voter to a person who collects the ballots for delivery before being handed in for processing.
third-party Democrat-backed groups

0: routinely serve as the middleman, which makes it very difficult to actually track to know where these things go. So if you wanted an excuse for the Safe America Act, if you wanted a reason for the Save America Act, it's right here. Does all of this sound familiar to you? Does all of this sound triggering to you who live here in Washington? I got an email last night from a listener right after I found this out. Hello, Ari. I received a voter registration for my niece who lives in Texas. She has never lived in Washington. I've been receiving her mail since last year as I have become the trustee of her mother's estate. She is on Social Security and is autistic, so she is considered special needs. And they sent me a picture of the voter registration that they got in the mail. I get these kind of emails all the time. Double balloting, people who never lived in the state, names spelled wrong, people who are dead. And I have found out the reason why. Washington State is so desperate to register anybody who might be here, they basically accept whatever databases they can get their hands on and just say, this person should be registered to vote. This person should be registered to vote. It's by design. So I told this person, odds are, when he became trustee of the mother's estate and this person's name was on it and everything goes to his address, they go, oh, she's got a daughter. She must be with him. Boom, Washington State. Even though the person never requested voter registration, even though the person may not be capable of registering to vote. I think the dead guy who died in my bedroom, you know, my bedroom or the hospital, I think I got his ballots up until COVID. I think that's when I stopped getting his ballots. I was shocked. Of all years, that's the year I didn't get his ballot. But yeah, came for years and years, and I notified elections many, many times. California, election day has turned into election season. In most places, voters go to bed on election night with a pretty good idea of who won. In California, especially Los Angeles, you can take a week out from election day and still have races flipping this way or the other way. Candidates who thought they suddenly lost taking the lead. Do you remember what Rahman said on election night? This is Nithya Rahman on election night.
1: Adnan Gavedi, I hope you know that everything every person in this room is fighting for in this campaign has been about building a city that's worthy of you and every child in the city.
0: She was crying. She was basically conceding. She thought she had lost. Oh, not so fast. We got gym membership votes to count. We got dead people to count. We got homeless people to count. You name it, we got all these votes to count. In fact, CNN says, pay no attention to the gym membership cards. Nothing to see here.
2: Dynamic that we saw back in 2020 when states took longer to vote. It looked like Republicans were doing better at the beginning. They tend to vote earlier. The votes tend to be counted just culturally, not even sure why, tend to be counted first. And then once the votes that are already there legally are counted, it looks different.
0: Okay. No. That's not the rule. What was the rule up until mail-in balloting? Democrats and diehards vote early. Democrats and diehards. And then when the working stiffs get off of work, they go to the polls, and then you turn into a pumpkin if you're a Democrat in a Republican district. That was the rule. Then here comes mail-in balloting. And all of a sudden, you can have ballots coming long after Election Day, which is why the case is before the Supreme Court right now. Election analyst Nate Silver even called out California's system. He's never seen anything like it before. It makes no sense. Somebody posted a great throwback picture. I think it's from the 1960s, maybe the 1950s, where it's a bunch of people in California elections tabulating the results, and they've got those old accounting things with the handle you pull back with the big paper that spools out of them, the accounting machines, and said, yeah, they were able to count the votes in 7 hours. In-person voting in 7 hours. I don't know if it's true, but that's pretty funny. So who's actually running this disastrous system? In Los Angeles County, the man's name is Dean Logan.
3: Now that's a name I've not heard in a long time. A long time.
0: Some of you right now are yelling at your radio. some of you are yelling at your computer because Dean Logan used to be here in Washington. Before he became the Los Angeles County Registrar, Logan ran King County elections in Washington State. During the infamous 2004 governor's race between Republican Dino Rossi and Democrat Christine Gregoire. The race became the gold standard for election chaos. Maybe in the aftermath of the 2000 election with hanging chads and all that craziness. On election night, Rossi led. Dino Rossi led. After the initial count, he was ahead by 261 votes out of nearly 2.8 million cast. Then came a machine recount, and Rossi still led, this time by just 42 votes. Then came the hand recount, and that's when everything changed. King County found, and I'm using air quotes, hundreds of previously rejected ballots. Ultimately, 566 ballots were added back into the count. After Rossi had won the original count and the machine recount, Gregoire was declared the winner after the manual recount by roughly 130 votes. So Rossi won once, Rossi won twice, and then after more ballots surfaced, and I remember, weren't we finding them in the trunks of cars and coming from prisons and convicted felons voting and all that? Gregoire won the third count and became governor of Washington State. The entire incident became a national embarrassment for Washington State and one of the first major stress tests of the vote-by-mail system. For many voters, it wasn't confidence building. It was the complete opposite. To this day, he's getting Rossied. He's getting Dino'd. We see what's happening. That is used as a verb. Oh, remember that Gregoire election? That is still used to this day. And yet, instead of that record being treated as a warning sign, Dean Logan eventually landed in Los Angeles County, the largest and most complex local election jurisdiction in America, serving more than 5.2 million registered voters across more than 500 political districts. His tenure in Los Angeles had its own problems. In 2008, roughly 50,000 ballots were initially excluded because voters failed to properly mark party affiliation bubbles required for certain presidential primaries. You remember that fun here? You remember that? Then in 2018, Los Angeles County contracted with Smartmatic to help build its voting solutions for the All People system known as VSAP at a cost of roughly $282 million. The system also faced scrutiny before its countrywide rollout. Election security analysts and state reviews reportedly identified vulnerabilities, warning about possible tampering or disruptions if problems were not addressed. And here we go again. The same thing again. Because this is the system they want. The more chaos and confusion, the better off they are. Here, you could even make it look credible. Spencer Pratt posted this. A net swing of more than 43,000 votes since Tuesday. 43,000, huh? Where have I seen that number before? And he puts up an article. Why are there so many homeless people in L.A.? In it, it says, on any given night in Los Angeles County, 43,699 people experienced homelessness on any given night in the city of Los Angeles. Does that mean 43,000 homeless people voted? No, but we know what happens. People go into old age homes and they help people vote. We know it's happening right here. We know what happens in the Rainier Beach Community Center, by the way, when the Somali community gets together and somebody from a campaign or the Democratic Party goes in there and says, here's how you vote. Is that illegal? No, it's part of the new system. That's how they do it. This is not a conspiracy theory. This is what is actually happening. Until Republicans learn to ballot harvest and ballot harvest well, This is going to continue to happen. And as I say every time an election rolls around, I said, why aren't we playing by the same rules as the Democrats? Why aren't we doing the same thing they do? I stopped asking Republicans, how's your ballot harvesting operation? Because since 2004, I don't know anybody who has seriously done it. Not the state GOP, not county GOPs. I think there's been one or two cases in like Yakima and a few other places where they're actually working to do it. But yet, we continue to lose because this is how the system is designed. You want the system repealed? You want the system fixed? You want it not open to this fraud? Then what you have to do is help ballot harvest because it's not illegal. I go to my relatives. I get all of their ballots before every election. And I love to tell the story about my sister-in-law. My sister-in-law, up until October 7th, huge liberal, hated Trump, despised him with every fiber of her being. A couple days before election day, I go to her house to pick up the ballots. She threw her ballot at me after filling it out, threw it at me, and uttered an expletive. I said, what did I do? She goes, you made me vote for him. I go, excuse me, what? She goes, you made me vote for him. I said, what did I do? I didn't fill out the thing for you or anything. And she goes, how can I vote for Kamala Harris when she's crazy Hamas supporting and the Democrats have all lost their minds and what's going on with college campuses? Now I'm forced to vote for Trump. And I said, it's not me that made you vote for Trump. That's the Democrat Party made you vote for Trump. And actually, now she's becoming more MAGA than I am. This is how it happens. But you go and you pick up the ballots from your family members. Just like I went the other day, got the signatures to repeal the income tax from my in-laws. That's what you do if you want to win. It just has to be done on a massive scale because this is how the system's designed. Have you seen Gangs in New York? Anybody see Gangs in New York? So, New York in the 1800s, where the elections, you know, Tammany Hall and all that, where the elections are clearly fraudulent, where they're shaving guys' beards off and sending them back to vote. One guy comes out and they go, did you vote? And he goes, yep, did my civic duty. And they go, just once? That's not your civic duty. They shave him, they send him back. And then they actually go to the mayor at one point and they say, we're out of ballots. What are we supposed to do? He goes, just keep counting. Just keep counting. It's the modern day version of Tammany Hall. It's the modern day version of that. And as long as we continue to let the Democrats be the only ones playing the game, we will not win. Until the Supreme Court makes a ruling that ballots have to be received by Election Day, or until the SAVE Act is passed, and I have more confidence in the Supreme Court right now than in Congress right now, until those things happen, these are the rules of the game. The NBA Finals are tonight. What if one team said, you know what? We're not going to take three-pointers all night. We're just not. We're just going to drive to the hoop again and again. Now, that may be a strategy, but if you're open for a field goal, you take the shot. That's what you do, and guess what? You'll get more points that way. What if one team said, you know what? We're not taking foul shots the rest of the night because they're just worth 1 point. You're playing at a disadvantage. We are playing at a disadvantage right now. And until Republicans wise up to that fact, we will continue to lose. You think the game is rigged? I hear that argument. I hear it all the time. Then go out and play by the same rules, or we will continue to lose and lose and lose. And let me tell you something. If they see that Republicans finally figured it out, that's when they'll want to get rid of it. When did they want to start banning Facebook ads in politics? When Republicans figured out how to do it. You think there's not enough Republicans here? Let me give you an example. Scott Pressler out in Pennsylvania. What did he do? He went out and found the Amish and said, are you mad? Let's get you registered to vote. Anybody here ever talk to the Mennonite community out in Leavenworth or anywhere else that they are? Are they voting? I don't know. I'm asking a question. I am asking, has anybody actively sought out these underserved populations and communities that don't traditionally aren't known for their voting path? Has anybody sought them out? Is anybody doing that? This is what we have to do if we want to win. If we don't do it, we are playing at a disadvantage and we will continue to lose. Speaking of losers, by the way, Seattle Socialist Mayor Katie Wilson is doubling down on a failed and corrupt homeless agency. Tell you what's going on when we come back. 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
1: That's right, my friends. Are you ready for what's coming to Seattle this month? Is Seattle ready for the Third World Cup? That's our new intro for this segment. Today, one of our wonderful listeners sent me a video of one of the brand new water fountains installed for the World Cup. Now, this isn't your classic water fountain. This is meant to fill up water bottles. So it doesn't spout from the bottom. It spouts from the top and comes down. And there's a space to put your ginormous... Every time I turn around, my wife's water bottle is getting bigger and bigger and bigger. Have you noticed this? These things, soon she's going to be carrying around the thing they have Gatorade in at the Super Bowl. These things just keep getting bigger and bigger. Anywho, today somebody sent me a video of one of our quote-unquote unsheltered neighbors showering in it. And you say, how does that happen, Ari? Well, in this specific video sent by one of our wonderful listeners, the dude has his head shoved in under the water that is pouring down on his head. And then my favorite part of this, there is a label on the fixture itself. It says, no brass or copper parts inside, which means they are worried about people breaking in and stealing the parts of the brand new installed water fountains for the World Cup. Your tax dollars at work, my friends.
2: Yeah, at the very least, the gentleman was washing his hair and face.
1: Yes.
2: With the water that was coming down.
1: We don't know what else he might have washed. Sure. This was just a short video. We don't know what other parts of his anatomy. Though I got to figure, it's got to be hard to get other parts of the anatomy up in there. But, I've seen weirder things before.
2: You could do the move where you're like splashing water from up into your armpits or something.
1: Yeah.
2: You know, if you were willing to take your shirt off and, and go that whole route. It looks like a hard thing to get anything clean with the amount of water that is available coming out of that thing. But I guess...
1: I disagree. It looks like a steady stream water. Some decent pressure, it looks like.
2: Other than your head and face, it would be a little difficult,
1: You could get the arms in. I think you'd get the arms in. Yeah. And that's about... That's where it would be without difficulty.
2: Or washing your hands, maybe.
1: Yeah. I don't think you're getting the rest of your anatomy with this sucker, but... There you go.
2: Yeah.
1: So, yeah. My question is...
2: That didn't take long.
1: No, it really did. What are we talking about? A week here?
2: Yeah.
1: Maybe a week? Oh, it's like the same timeline on the bathrooms. We said, how long was it going to take till they got vandalized? What was it, 2 weeks? 2 weeks, which I thought was crazy they lasted that long. That's right, my friends. Would you actually use one of these water fountains? Well, what are we doing to fix all this? Well, Seattle Socialist Mayor Katie Wilson... over the weekend, unveiled one of her new tiny home encampments, which she's calling Pallet Home because that's the company. But actually, that sounds worse to me because when you say Pallet Home, I think to myself the wooden pallets from shipping that are all stacked up. No, they got about 75 homes in this encampment. I think they managed to house, quote unquote, 50 to 75 people. Didn't you say 500 by the World Cup? I think you're a little short. I'm not that great at math, but I think you're a little short on your number. So what's the plan for these new things? Another tiny home village? What's the plan for these? How's this going to work out? Como News has a story for us.
3: But while treatment and services will always be available, the mayor confirms they're not required for people to move in.
4: The process of recovery is really complicated and difficult, and so we're not demanding that people be, you know, abstinent when they enter this village.
3: This has some questioning the new site's success, yet shelter partners claim they've done public outreach with nearby residents and business owners ahead of opening.
1: Oh my God, there's so much to unpack in that. So, number one. You are not required to go to drug treatment, mental health treatment, or anything else while you're in this encampment. So how long until one of those shacks becomes the designated drug use area like in the other tiny home villages? That means you can bring in your drugs. That means you can bring in your firearms. That means you can bring in your weapons. That means you can do whatever you want. You can come in with outstanding warrants. They did outreach to the local businesses. And residents, why would you need to do outreach to the local? Because you're putting a low barrier homeless encampment right next to their homes, which means you're bringing in all the drug addicts, which means the area around this thing soon will turn into a third world cesspool. She's trying to shove them all out of the way for the World Cup. How long does it take till one of these things goes south? A week? 2 weeks? 3 weeks. Let's see how long it takes until this place goes south as well, because you know it's going to happen. It's only a matter of time. Do we have under over bets? Do we have under over bets that are going on right now? That would be what I want to do for the show. Let's do under over bets. How long until we get our first criminal report from this encampment? Insane. Absolutely insane. When we come back, my friends, we're going back to war in the Middle East. It's been an exciting weekend. And one Republican congressman does his parting shots on the way out the door and just looks ridiculous. We'll tell you what happened today on the House of Congress. Tell you all about it when we come back. You're listening to the Ari Hoffman Show. 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
1: Pretty exciting weekend. My son is graduating from college in Israel. And you're probably thinking to yourselves, wait, I thought your son was in the IDF. Why is he graduating from college? And Ari, why are you on air today? Shouldn't you be in Israel for your son's graduation? Well, I'll tell you this. His college knows that there's a lot of kids who are in the IDF, so they postponed the actual graduation for a year so anybody who was serving while they were in school can finish up their requirements and graduate with the rest of their class. So technically, he graduated last year. I had his brother, who's also there, take him out for dinner at a really nice steakhouse. But my son was telling me he was worried the actual graduation ceremony wasn't going to happen. Why? Because over the weekend, you've got Iran firing ballistic missiles at Israel. You've got Israel attacking Iran. And you've got President Trump telling everybody to cut it out. Here's what actually happened, just so everybody is clear. Iran threatened to attack Israel if Israel attacked Beirut. Israel warned it would strike Beirut if Hezbollah attacked Israeli cities. Hezbollah then launched missile attacks on northern Israel. Israel responded with strikes in Beirut. So Iran wanted an excuse and started launching ballistic missiles at Israel. So now you've got Hezbollah and Iran launching ballistic missiles at Israel. So Israel says, I'm not going to take this. They go in, they take out targets in Beirut, they take out targets in Iran. Then the Houthi rebels go, wait, we want to play too. We want to play too. So they start launching ballistic missiles. Then the five guys who are left from Hamas go, we want to play also. And they start launching whatever they got left over at Israel. Israel's like, hey, we're going in and we're taking everybody out. And Trump sees his entire peace deal falling apart and says, Israel, no, you're not going in there. You're not going to do it. You're not going to do this. Because then my peace deal is going to fall apart. Does the peace deal even really still exist when you have things like this happening? I don't think Iran wants to make peace because they had all their proxies launch missiles. Hamas, proxy of Iran. Hezbollah, proxy of Iran. Houthis, proxy of Iran. If you tell all your proxies to start launching, you are not interested in peace. Something people need to understand about this Islamic death cult that's running Iran right now, they think God's on their side, and they think they will win eventually, no matter what it takes. How do you make a peace deal with somebody like that? They don't understand weakness of negotiating. They only understand strength. We've been talking about a peace deal for 2 months now. Ceasefire deal for 2 months now. I understand these things take time, but what has changed? What has changed that's going to give us a peace deal right now? What has changed that's going to open the Hormuz Strait? Nothing. The reason Iran decided to give everybody the go-ahead is because they think Trump is just going to say, back to your corners, back to your corners. And that's exactly what happened. Now, while we don't know everything that's going on behind the scenes, I am increasingly skeptical that this is going to be good for any of us. Go in and finish the job. Or take out the next level of leadership until you actually find the moderates. Now, on the plus side, there were some student uprisings over the weekend in Iran, but they didn't make a lot of international news. Does that mean that people are finally uprising against the IRGC? I don't know. I think all anybody's going to be talking about the next few weeks is the World Cup and how Iran's coming to Seattle, but they have to train in Mexico because of visa issues. They didn't want them chilling out in the United States. So I think that's all we're going to be talking about. Meanwhile, I'm worried we're ripe for a terrorist attack, God forbid, God forbid, God forbid, right here in Seattle during that game between Iran and Egypt on Pride Day at the end of the month. Today, Representative Thomas Massie, who got ousted by his own constituents in Kentucky, not AIPAC, not the Jews, his own constituency said, we've had enough of this guy and his crazy and being anti-Trump in a district that went 75% for President Trump, decided to air his grievances against Israel, an attack on the USS Liberty. What happened with the USS Liberty in 1967, the USS Liberty got too close to Israel while the Six-Day War was going on between Israel and all its surrounding neighbors. Israel thought it was getting shelled from the sea, and the United States ship was supposed to be 100 miles away from all this. What they were doing there, whole nother question. So they attacked the USS Liberty by mistake. In doing so, what they did afterwards was immediately, once they realized it was a USS ship, they called off the attack. They came and brought in medical help. They apologized for it to the U.S. embassy, admitted what they had done, and paid reparations. Tom Massie bringing this up is feeding into a whole conspiracy theory of the U.S. did it and willingly wanted to attack a U.S. ship. At the time, we were not allies with Israel. So at the time, you think that's a smart move? A nation that had barely survived the last war saying, let's attack the United States. That makes good sense. Let's do that. While we're fighting for their own survival against Syria, Iran, Iraq, Egypt, Jordan, and everybody else. Oh, and Lebanon. Everybody else in that area. You think that makes good sense? No, it doesn't. So to be intellectually consistent, here are some other countries Tom Massey should also speak out against, based on things that happened decades ago. Japan, UK, France, Morocco, Algeria, Tunisia, Libya, Mexico, Spain, Germany, Austria, Hungary, Italy, Bulgaria, Romania, Vietnam, Cambodia, Panama, and Grenada. Why do you think he's going after just Israel? Why do you think he's bringing up this stuff now? Because what he's trying to do is burn every bridge on the way out, cement his place with Tucker Carlson and the podcast first crew, and get whatever check is likely coming to him from a nation like Qatar. That's what this is all about. He is just giving his anti-Semitic bona fides on the way out the door. And it's just sad. In fact, most of his talking points came from an Al Jazeera special. It's insane. It's absolutely insane. If you had any doubts who Thomas Massey was beforehand, now you know exactly who he is. Up next, my friends, a pride display at a local school had federally controlled drugs as part of it. What were those doing there? We'll give you the insane details when we come back. 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
23: 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It's time for the Woke Report. So wake me up when it's all over. It's the Ari Hoffman Show.
1: I'm not familiar with this X account, but he's got a pretty big following. His name is Murray Hill Guy. He's from New York. And he posted this. I don't know if it's real, but I giggled when I read it. Friend is visiting Seattle this weekend. Here is his report. Seattle nightlife might be the most cooked market in America. Went out in Capitol Hill with my buddy. In New York, he's batting over 500 on infield cold approaches for hitting on women. That's a talking the lingo here. Seattle, he went 0-15. 0-15. Girls with face tats, dyed green hair, 3 piercings, smoking cigs outside the bar were rejecting him and laughing like they were Victoria's Secret's models. Wait, it gets better. It gets better. At least 25% of the girls were lesbians, and my friend was still trying to recruit them away from their girlfriends like he was an SEC football coach. I've never seen a dating market this brutal. Seattle nightlife needs a federal investigation. Is Seattle the worst dating market in the U.S.?
0: Well, I thought it was kind of funny when he went up to Capitol Hill to
1: right.
0: to hit on some ladies.
1: That's like, where you're clearly from out of town.
0: You're out of town.
1: Clearly from out of town. That's number one. You don't go to Capitol Hill for that. I think that perhaps if his friend swung a different direction, he played for a different team, you might say.
0: He might be hitting well over whatever his percentage is. No, yeah. I mean, it is weird because it's so spread out in Seattle. Like, there were areas, even in my 20s, it was always like a Pioneer Square, mm-hmm. which had its own set of problems, and it dried up, and then it was Belltown.
1: Yeah.
0: And then that had its problems. Now it's just kind of pockets of places. You just got to know where to go, but you can't go to one place and just go to bar to bar to bar to bar. It just, there isn't kind of that neighborhood anymore in Seattle.
1: Right, but you got two problems. One, mass transit's not going to get you in different neighborhoods. Two, you ain't going to drive if you're drinking. Three, if you take an Uber, it's going to be a fortune because of how much it costs here.
0: I should say that where this guy should go is probably Fremont.
1: Because with the commies?
0: There's a... no one cares about that lives there. No one's like... I'm a communist. I'm going to go to Fremont.
1: I'm going to go to Fremont.
0: No. But there's enough bars in that area and kind of clubs that you can actually go down the street. That's probably where you'd want to go, there or Ballard.
1: Well, I just find it funny because
0: that's so far away. Like,
1: no, but when somebody comes to town, you say, where's a good nightlife? People will say Capitol Hill. They might not. They might just go, Capitol Hill. That's where the bars are. They might forget what kind of nightlife they're talking about.
0: Exactly.
1: At Capitol Hill.
0: Yeah. Because it's always, there's always stuff going on up there. But, you know, again.
1: Yes, we all know what you're getting. In fact, I wonder how many of these girls with face tats or green hair or whatever were not actually girls.
0: Right.
1: It is Capitol Hill, after all. Now, it is Pride Month. So in Pride Month, you get the craziest stories of all this stuff, right? That was entertaining. This one's very serious. Somebody sent Brandy Cruz pictures of a display in Graham Caposun High School for Pride Month. It's got a jar filled with vials of testosterone injections in the jar itself. Now, it's kind of hard to tell from the picture if these are used little vials or full little vials. Either way, this is federally controlled. You can't just give those out, and they for sure shouldn't be in a diorama you built for Pride Month. Remember dioramas when you were a kid? You get a shoebox and you build a little scene from the Hardy Boys or whatever it was that you read to impress your teacher. I remember one time I felt so proud of myself because I read the novelization of Back to the Future 3. And I got to build a diorama out of the hoverboard scene with the train and the DeLorean. I'm sure if I looked at it now, I'd be like, what the hell is that? But I think I used my Han Solo action figure as Marty McFly. I think for whatever reason, he had a vest. I think I painted that a little orange or something with something that would come off. I think that was my thinking at the time.
0: Got to do your best with what you got to work with.
1: Exactly. Yeah. You see what I have to work with here, right? So I've got that. Things have changed a lot. We didn't get medically controlled supplements or injections for our displays. So what happens here is Brandy gave updates through the weekend. First was my favorite of people saying she faked the pictures. Okay, guys, this is like the tip of the iceberg of crazy we see around here during Pride Month, and especially when libs of TikTok share something and then it goes mega viral. Then you get all the real crazies who are like, you man, it's AI. It's not AI, guys. You know how you know it's not AI? Who is the sheriff in Pierce County? Keith Swank. Keith Swank saw these, sent his sheriff's deputies out there to see what the hell is going on where you have medically controlled vials at a school in public where anybody can take those things. I mean, look, think about it this way. Here, back to the future reference. If you have the DeLorean sitting out at Universal Studios and people can just walk up to it, they're going to take little pieces of it, which is exactly what happened to it over time. I remember the displays in school over time, if they were left out for too long, things would start falling apart, or if they were interesting, start disappearing until the thing got replaced for the next month. You think some lunatic's not going to walk off with this stuff? So according to Brandy, Pierce County Sheriff Keith Swank was not playing around. His detectives seized the testosterone vials this morning, and they've got images of these things being checked into if they belong to a teacher or a student. Because you know what, my friends? These things got numbers on them, and you can track where these things came from. So who gave them to the school for the diorama? Just when you think you've seen it all. This is now for Pride Month. And so many people that I know in the LGBT community, yes, I do have some friends in that community, they say to me, this is not us. This is not what we are about. All we wanted was a flag. All we wanted was to be recognized or legal marriage or whatever it was. And this is what has happened.
0: P.S. What a lame diorama that you're using medical. Like medicine, medication?
1: It's a very weird thing. You could have had Marty McFly or Han Solo painted to look like Marty McFly on a hoverboard with a DeLorean and a train. Would have been way cooler. Up next, my friends, Bob Ferguson gets ratioed up the wazoo because even with his massive, massive taxes, he claims we're going to be running a budget deficit. Gee, I wonder why. Give you all the details when we come back. You're listening to the Ari Hoffman Show on Talk Radio 570 KVI.
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23: 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Now.
24: President Trump has intervened to stop an escalation in fighting between Israel and Iran in an effort to hold together a fragile U.S.-Iran ceasefire. Reports say Trump telephoned Israeli Prime Minister Benjamin Netanyahu after Iran and Israel exchanged fire for the first time since the U.S.-Iran ceasefire went into effect in early April. This has talks between Iran and the U.S. have remained at a standstill for weeks. The security's getting tighter by the hour, inside and outside Madison Square Garden in New York City tonight, with President Trump coming for Game 3 of the NBA Finals between the Knicks and Spurs. NYPD's established a security zone around Madison Square Garden where no one's allowed to be in unless you have a ticket to the game, a train ticket out of Penn Station, or another authorized reason to be in the area. Everyone, say officials, will be screened at one of five designated entry points. More than 30 people are dead after a magnitude 7.8 earthquake hit the Philippines. We get the latest from Monica Nelson.
25: The number of injured has risen to well over 100 across several provinces. Dozens of buildings have collapsed or been damaged. The powerful quake struck just after 7:30 Monday morning local time off the coast of General Santos City. Tsunami warnings and alerts were issued across Asia as well as Australia. The U.S. National Tsunami Warning Center says the quake did not pose a threat to coastal areas of the U.S. I'm Monica Nelson.
24: Federal prosecutors are accusing California of blocking access to its voter rolls. U.S. Attorney Bill Azzaley's taken to X saying California's refusing to comply with a federal request for voter registration records. The U.S. Department of Justice says it needs the records to audit the state's voter rolls. A manhunt for the several gunmen who shot 12 people at a festival in Toledo, Ohio, is now in its third day. Police in Toledo say a dozen people ranging from ages 14 to 61 were injured in the shooting Saturday. Police said in an update Sunday the victims were in stable condition and continuing to improve. I'm Scott Carr.
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1: 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That's 206-421-5757. Coming up this hour, finally, a protest I can get behind here in Seattle. This one's against Seattle Socialist Mayor Katie Wilson. But before we get to any of that, something is weird going on with the signature gathering, and I don't mean the signature gathering itself. I mean the people trying to shut it down. So, Jezebel PNW, it's an X account that we've interacted with before in the past, tagged me in this right before the show today. What is it? It's a 911 call to where signature gatherers are at the Fred Meyer in Auburn, Washington. People are literally calling the police. It's on the crime radar tracking map to call the police to shut down the signature gatherers against the income tax. Are you kidding me with this? This is bonkers. This is crazy. In fact, we got a text. We got a text from Jeff and Kent during the show. Jedi Master Hoffman, me and my wife, he says to do it with the accent. He specifically specified that, Kevin. Sign the Let's Go Washington petition this weekend at the Renton Freddy's.

0: But outside, there's a few booths. So KVI was out there. Hank at 101.5 FM was out there with us. The U.S. Army was out there recruiting. And then Let's Go Washington showed up. And what's amazing was you have this line of people wrapped around trying to get into the rodeo. They're waiting for their tickets very politely. And they're running over to the Let's Go Washington booth to sign the signature to repeal the income tax. They just kept coming and coming and coming because people are excited to see this thing. You didn't have to convince them. I went out there and was giving out the KVI pens so they would have something to write with, but people were just signing and signing and signing. And yet people are trying to shut this down. The Democrats are ramping up their efforts, as we discussed on Friday. They're having a rally coming up on June 17th to label all of us as bigots and pedophiles and you whatever name they can come up with, because they're trying to make sure that boys can continue playing in girls' sports and trying to make sure parents still don't have rights. And they haven't even ramped up the income tax. They haven't even ramped up that they want to make sure that thing goes through yet. Just wait. They will soon enough. So what they're doing is we've had incident after incident of signature gatherers getting attacked again. What is this, like the 10th time they've done an initiative and this is happening with the signature gatherers? Now, why are we trying so hard to do this? I'll take you back to 2019 when everybody was trying to stop the head tax on Amazon employees, because everybody here with common sense said, if you tax the high earners, Amazon will leave Seattle and you will kill the golden goose. What happened? All the moderate candidates lost, and then they imposed the Amazon tax, and then Amazon, wouldn't you know, started moving out to Bellevue. People here know that if the wealthy leave, they will take their wealth with them, and that means two things. One, they will take their businesses with them, which means less jobs, which means it might cost them their jobs, but on top of that, it means that the government is not going to have as much money as it did before from its tax base. And as a result, they're going to lower that threshold for millionaires, to people who make $750,000 a year, to people who make $500,000 a year, to people who make $250,000 a year, to people who make $100,000 a year, and then they're taxing everybody. Just watch. That's what's going to happen. On Friday, right before I went offline for the weekend, I saw this story with Rich Barton, the billionaire entrepreneur who founded Expedia, Zillow, and Glassdoor. He announced he has officially relocated from Seattle to Las Vegas, becoming the latest prominent figure to leave the state amid the income tax, which was passed by the Democrats. Now, what he wrote on social media was, officially a Las Vegas resident, kids are launched, empty house, and we're excited to start this next chapter. Okay, dude, we know what's actually going on here. You're getting out of here because of the income tax. You know why? You know what a lot of couples do? I'm sort of toying with this experience. I'm enjoying my big empty house now. I love my children. Don't get me wrong. I love them to pieces. But it's just me and my wife. We can eat what we want for dinner, don't have to worry about the kids, watch what we want on TV.
1: My wife.
0: Exactly. Way quieter. I love my kids. I can't wait to see them. But it's kind of nice being empty nesters. Kind of nice. You don't all of a sudden go, all right, let's pack up and move. You don't pack up and move. If you want the grandkids, then you pack up and move. Rich Barton is likely moving because of the income tax, but wants to avoid a political fight or a political battle, or wants to avoid, hey, Rich, how'd you vote? Who'd you donate to? Did you donate to those Democrats to pass that income tax on you? I don't know. I'm just asking. Were you one of those donors? Were you trying to stop those guys? Maybe, perhaps. Or are you getting out of here because of the income tax? Just like Howard Schultz, just like Jeff Bezos, just like countless other people whose names we don't even know. How many businesses have fled already? How many? Starbucks with their expansion in Nashville while they're laying off everybody here. Janicki getting out of here. Meta laying off people. Genie Industries, Novanta, Republic National Distributing Company, Delta Camshaft. The list goes on and on and on. How many people are leaving? How many times have we told you, ironically, about the Zillow reports of how many houses are for sale right now? Double the inventory we normally have this time of year. And when you start

0: losing your tax base. You look for new people to tax. So Turd Ferguson posts this over the weekend. He posts a letter from the Office of Financial Management, or in this state, we should call them the Office of Financial Mismanagement, as to all agency directors. It says, as we enter the 2027-2029 biennial budget cycle, I will start by thanking each one of you, blah, blah, blah, blah, blah. Protecting core services in a sustainable and equitable way must be our priority. Simultaneously, we must ensure state government has a solid financial foundation for the long term. To do this, the realities of our current budget must continually be kept at the forefront while you develop your decision packages. To be direct, there will be significant budget shortfalls next biennium in both the operating and transportation budgets. Wait. I thought that's why you guys passed that other gas tax, not the Climate Commitment Act. That other one, which spiked gas prices even more on top of the Climate Commitment Act. Wasn't that to solve the hole in the budget for transportation? We're going to have to reach out to Representative Barkas, get him back on the show to talk about this. You guys said that was going to solve the problem. And now you're having a budget shortfall again? Wait. I thought you were passing the income tax in 3 years when it actually goes into effect. I thought you were passing that to solve the issue of all the shortfalls. I thought the largest tax increase in Washington state history, which you guys signed into law last year, I thought that was going to protect the essential services. I thought that was going to do it. Oh, wait, you mean you just have a spending problem, an out of control spending problem that you cannot control? Have you thought about not? Have you given that any thought at all before you talk about the essential services? I mean, we know that at minimum they're spending $5 million on that. But from what people have told me, you're looking at $10 million. You think maybe that money could be put to better use? Just a thought. How many other things could we spend money on that are more important than laser hair removal for trans inmates? For trans inmates to get fake boobs in prison. Has anybody thought of anything that might be more important than that, than using Medicaid money to pay for the laser hair removal and the fake boobs? Anybody think of anything else our money could be spent on? Turd Ferguson writes, my team and I are working closely with our agencies regarding our budget outlook. This letter from the Office of Financial Management Director lays out the challenge well. There's a lot of information still to come before I propose my budget in December, including 2 caseload forecasts and 3 additional revenue for... Whoa. Revenue? Let's see. Hang on. Washington State doesn't make anything, produce anything, or sell anything. What are their sources of revenue? Oh, taxes. So are those revenue forecasts not looking so good because so many people live in Washington State? Perhaps, maybe. That King County report we did last week where it was talking about how all the high earners are leaving King County and somehow we're importing all the poor people. Do you think that maybe that might have an effect on things? That's right. All the millionaires and billionaires are leaving town. But all the homeless, Antifa supporting, whoever else you can find, they're all coming here. The trans refugee crisis, right? That said, he says, we know the shortfall will be significant. A significant shortfall. Do you guys remember? God, I'm having deja vu. Turd Ferguson's first year, he blamed the whole thing on Inslee, and he said, we're going to work better. We're going to do better. We're going to fix this. And what did he promptly do? Signed the largest tax increase in state history. First it was, we have $1 billion, we're short. No, it's $2 billion. No, it's $4 billion. No, it's $6 billion. No, it's $8 billion. No, it's $10 billion. No, it's $12 billion. Well, it's actually somewhere between 16 and 18. We don't even know. Oh, what's a few billion between friends? We don't even know how big the shortfall is. And then they signed the largest tax increase in state history. And then right after they did it, right after the legislative cycle was over 2 years ago, what did they do? Yeah, we're going to have another budget crisis. We're going to have another one. Yeah, we're going to, it's going to be a problem. And then in this one, when they raise taxes again and sign the millionaire tax into law, the income tax into law, that's going to hit all of us right afterwards.
1: We might still be a little short. Might be $1 billion. Might be a little short. A little short.
0: Mm-hmm. So now when he says the shortfall will be significant, he says, I'm meeting with our agencies and communicating my goals. Preserve core services. Protect our state's most vulnerable, like those trans inmates. Don't raise taxes. Don't raise taxes. Don't raise taxes, says the guy who signed the largest tax increase in state history on the income tax and celebrated signing the income tax. You remember he said, we're not going to tax our way out of this. Then signed the largest tax increase in state history. You remember that? That's what he did. And then after that, we're not going to tax our way out of this. Oh, here comes the millionaire tax. Oh, look at me. I'm keeping the pen for myself that I used to sign the income tax. This is for me. It's going right here in my pocket protector because he's a bit of a dork. It's going right there. Mm-hmm. Address the structural challenges in our budget to achieve long-term financial stability and protect our AAA bond rating. Last time I checked, it was at risk. In addition to that long-term financial stability, you raided the rainy day fund. You raided the first responder pension account. You guys are the most fiscally irresponsible people on the planet. On the planet. Are you kidding me with this? Give me a break. So we need to repeal the income tax. You need to repeal the income tax. And you know why? The Democrats are fighting so hard to keep it because they know it results in billions of dollars, if not trillions of dollars, over the next decades where they have this thing in place. They are going to throw everything they can at it. Everything they can. Our friend, Mother Teresa, the signature gatherer, was out today collecting signatures. She says she was out. Where was she exactly? She was out in Mount Vernon today. And that she got threatened by an event manager of a festival, had to remove the tents they were at, and had to close down for the day, even though they were collecting signatures. She says tomorrow she's going to be out at the Walmart Supercenter from 10:30 a.m. to 4:30 p.m., the one at 1250 Southwest Erie Street, Oak Harbor, Washington. That's where she says she's going to be tomorrow. But my friends, I'll remind you, is that if you go to letsgowashington.com, you can find the places where you can sign to repeal the income tax, or you can order the sheets directly to your house. The people that came up to the KVI booth today, or excuse me, yesterday when we were out at the Roy Rodeo, and said, I just got my sheets, I'm so excited, I'm sending them back, or I need more sheets, I need them for my friends. My friends are all asking for them, where can I find them? You go to letsgowashington.com, you can order them to your house, they're free of charge, they will show up, they'll have a self-addressed stamped envelope that can go right back to Let's Go Washington, or you can find a signing location. And don't wait till the last minute, my friends. As much as I want to say, hey, guys, me and Brian Haywood got this big signing event at the end of the month, which we'll give you details on. As much as I want to say, yeah, come out to that and see us. Of course you can come out to that and see us. But get the signatures in before then so we know that we have enough. And that way you don't have to work as hard. Get your signatures in before then. I'm getting story after story after story of people getting harassed while they're gathering signatures. It's beyond crazy. Beyond crazy. So guys, you got to sign this thing. You got to work to stop this. From Elaine, she says over on the KVI studio text line, Ari, I signed the petition last week at Fred Meyer's in Snohomish. It was truly multicultural. The signature gatherer was black, another signer was an Asian man, and myself and an old white woman. A question to ask the despicable people trying to stop the initiatives is, do they believe in democracy, and why are they supporting the kings and queens in Olympia? Exactly, exactly. Craig in Puyallup wants to know where he can get a KVI pen. Craig, you come to the next time when we're out there. We have, what do we usually give out? Let's go through it. You got the KVI flags, the American flags we give out. We give out the pens, we give out the pencils. Oh, I may have just used up all the pencils this weekend, by the way. No more pencils. Sorry. Well,
2: they've been there a long time, so well, that's good, I guess.
0: Yeah.
2: Yeah, and a couple of stickers. Back the blue.
0: Yep.
2: And then a keep right
0: KVI. For your bumper sticker.
2: Yeah,
0: bumper exactly.
2: Stickers, yeah.
0: And a copy of the United States Constitution and the Declaration of Independence. That's the usual KVI package.
2: Pocket
0: when we're
2: Constitution.
0: Mm-hmm.
2: Yep.
0: Uh-huh. That's right. We usually got that. So, Craig, just listen for when the next event is happening. And you come on out there. KVI will be out there. We'll have all the goodies there for you. It'll be good stuff, okay? This one here, Mike says, Fergie is channeling Cousin Eddie in National Lampoon franchise. Can you spot me a few dollars, Clark? I'm seeing it. I'm seeing Randy Quaid right now in front of my face doing that. Can you spot me a few bucks? I'll pay it back, I promise. Yeah, the problem is he's doing that with the firefighters. He's doing that with the police officers. And he's doing that with the EMTs. That's who he's doing. And they don't plan on paying it back. They just said, we're taking all this. It's ours now. They're more like the birds in Finding Nemo. Mine, mine, mine, mine, mine, mine. That's them. That's the Democrats. They think everything is theirs. I don't know if you saw this cringeworthy video that came out over the weekend. Jamie Peterson trying to look cool and human and like a dad. He don't look like no dad. He's making cookies. And the whole time I'm thinking to myself, shouldn't you be making pie crusts for the pie crust promise you broke that you claim easily made, easily broken? Shouldn't you be making pies instead? A little self-awareness that probably a baking video is not the best thing to tout your success in the Washington State Legislature. This one here, Elaine, also adds that she signed the petition for voter ID, which, by the way, is going around with the Let's Go Washington folks. She said it was at her church yesterday. So, yeah, guys, you got to bring these things to church. You got to bring these things to synagogue. You got to bring these things to your business. You got to bring them wherever you go if you want to get this thing done. That's how we get it done, my friends. Then we'll do the judge fight. We have lots of fights to do this time. We got a lot. If we want to make sure that we can keep all these jobs here in Washington, and how many have left already? Lots more to discuss as the show continues, my friends. Up next, Department of Justice is now investigating radical ideology in San Francisco public schools. Apparently telling them, hey, guys, we're on to you. You better stop that. Wasn't enough, and San Francisco kept doing it. Now the hammer of justice is coming down on them. Tell you all about it when we come back. 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
9: Remember in the 90s when they were putting Kathy Ireland into every movie they possibly could? Not that I was complaining. I think I saw two movies specifically because Kathy Ireland was in them. The first one was Loaded Weapon. You remember that one, which was a spoof of Lethal Weapon? And you had Emilio Estevez playing the Mel Gibson part, and you had Samuel L. Jackson playing the, the Murtaugh part. I haven't seen that movie in years. I wonder if it holds up. I'm kind of curious. I remember loving that movie. And they had, what's her face? They had Kathy Ireland as the gal in that. Can't forget that. The other movie I think I saw because of Kathy Ireland was Necessary Roughness. necessary roughness with Scott Bakula, where this team doesn't really, this school, their football team is terrible, so they go out and recruit whoever they can. They get the sumo wrestler, they kind of rip that off in the replacements, and they need a kicker. So who do they find? They find a girl soccer player who's the best kicker they can find, and she is now the kicker for the team, and that is Kathy Ireland. It's one thing if a girl wants to go play on a boys' team. Why? Because she may not have options. Think about the Saved by the Bell episode where Christian Slater's sister, AC Slater's sister has to show up to play, and she has to wrestle with the boys because there's no girl wrestling team, and she's beating the boys, and then Zach gets all self-conscious because this girl's tougher than him. It gets solved in 27 minutes. Don't worry about it, my friends. It gets solved really, really quickly, right? So AC Slater's sister is tough.
10: I've said it before. In junior high, I had a girl on the wrestling team. Guess whose weight class she was in?
9: Uh-huh. Yeah. Okay, so perfect example right there.
10: Because there's no female wrestling team, and I guess she really, really, really, really, really wanted to wrestle.
9: Yeah. Those first few years when I coached T-ball and then Little League, before there was a really, really big difference between the boys and girls, had a few girls on our team. We did have a few girls on our team for a while there until you realize, yeah, this just ain't safe anymore. And even though there's no girls team, I'm sorry, girls, but we don't want you getting killed out here on the field. There's a reason there's girls softball and boys play a different sport. These things exist for a reason. If a girl wants to sign up for that, that's her prerogative. But now, apparently, schools are taking advantage of the trans nonsense. A new report has revealed that San Jose State University intentionally recruited Blair Fleming, a trans-identified male, to the school's volleyball team because he was good enough to make us better. So I see it's the reverse situation here. You're saying, well, if I got a girls' team, you know what, soon we might as well just recruit all the guys to play on the girls' team and we'll be golden. We'll solve this. Yeah, I know. Let's do this. We want to make the Storm win every year as soon as LeBron retires. Let's get LeBron and get a few other guys to play for the Storm. We will dominate. You want to end this nonsense? That's how you do it. That is how you do it. Just watch. Fleming made headlines in the 2024 season as teams from across the region, according to the Post-Millennial, protested playing against a transgender player with a Title IX investigation being launched by the Department of Education under President Donald Trump. Girls on the San Jose State team also protested having a male play on their team, citing unfairness and discomfort at sharing women's-only spaces with any male. Plus, cut down your starting time. Many women's colleges teams refused to play against San Jose State, taking the loss rather than compete in unfair circumstances. A San Jose coach was fired for speaking out against there being a man on the women's team. Fox News Digital obtained the written findings from the Department of Education's investigation, which were provided in response to a public records request. The findings included allegations about the recruitment of Fleming, which took place in 2022. The findings stated internal email communications provided by the university indicate that the head women's volleyball coach contacted the director of San Jose State University Pride Center and Gender Equity Center to discuss recruiting a male volleyball player for the San Jose State University women's indoor volleyball team. Additional communications indicate Coach 1 stated that Student 1 texted him wanting to commit. Sure, why not? Go recruit them. It's like that Let's Go Marshall movie, right? Which is based on the true story. We got to go get freshmen. We got to go get basketball players. We got to go get whoever we can to fill out this football team. Here, instead, what they're saying is, you know what we got to do instead? We got to go get the dudes to play on the girls' team. That way we can win. It's insane. It's absolutely insane. This is the end of women's sports, which is why we have to support the initiative to make sure boys are not playing in girls' sports. This is only the tip of the iceberg, my friends. Now, in addition to that, the Justice Department has launched a compliance review concerning gender ideology in San Francisco Unified School District and three additional California school districts because this has gotten so out of hand, including the Graves Elementary School District, the Santa Rita Union School District, and the Soledad Unified School District. So that's basically the California school districts regarding instruction on sexual orientation and gender ideology in grades pre-K through 12. Why are you teaching this stuff to pre-K? Why are you teaching this? In pre-K, it's who wants a truck, who wants a Barbie, right? Quote, the Department of Justice will not tolerate local school authorities trampling on the rights of parents concerning the education of their children, said Harmeet Dhillon. In the press release, the Supreme Court's recent decisions put all school districts on notice. Policies that keep parents in the dark about sexuality and gender ideology in the classroom must end now. The review will examine whether and to what extent the California school districts have notified parents of their right to opt their children out of such instruction. Under California law, sex education must include these topics, while parental notice and opt-out provisions apply to all or part of sex education. The San Francisco Unified School District, for example, has previously advised its teachers that neither parental permission nor notification are required to teach or discuss these topics. Further, the topics appear to be embedded in California's social studies and history classes. This is what I was mentioning before. This stuff is part of the curriculum. You can't opt out of it. They said, oh, you can opt out of sex ed, but they weave it into social studies. They weave it into history. They weave it into English. They weave it into math. I even saw some school districts weaving it into music class. This is the insanity they are doing. They're also going to see if they are still allowing the boys to compete on girls' sports teams. The review will examine whether the California school districts, which all receive taxpayer funding, are adhering to Title IX of the Education Amendments of 1972. You know, there's a simple solution for this, guys. For those school districts in California, you know what you can do? You want to keep doing this woke insanity? Stop accepting the federal money. There are conditions to accepting federal money. You don't want the federal money, or you want to keep doing this insanity? Just stop accepting the federal money. That's it. You're done. Then you can do whatever you want with whatever wacko ideology you want to do it with. You don't have to accept the federal money. If you keep accepting the federal money, guess what? There are federal conditions. Do you know the hoops I have to jump through for the Homeland Security funding I'm getting for security grants for our synagogue? They want environmental reports. And this is the Trump administration. They want all kinds of reports. And we do it because we want the federal funding for the security. So we do it. If we want to pay for it ourselves, then we don't have to do any of this insanity. We can just do what we want to do. We do what the feds ask for because we want the federal money. Same thing goes for the schools. Same exact thing. Question is, why isn't funding being allocated towards safety in Seattle? Up next, my friends, the march on Saturday with residents taking matters into their own hands when local Seattle Mayor Katie Wilson fails to actually protect anybody. Give you all the details when we come back. You're listening to the Ari Hoffman Show on Talk Radio 570 KBI.

0: If you own rental property in Washington, you already know it's not what it used to be. Rising property taxes, increasing maintenance costs, and some of the most onerous landlord-tenant regulations in the country. At some point, many landlords ask the same question. Is this still worth it? 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
1: Well, Seattle Socialist Mayor Katie Wilson says that Seattle is ready for the World Cup. A city that's ready for the World Cup doesn't have hundreds of its own residents out in the streets protesting for better safety because of how dangerous it is. Over the weekend, a few hundred residents, according to Como News, living near Aurora Avenue North, marched up and down the busy highway, blocking off traffic as they called for the city to take action to curb worsening sex trafficking and gun violence that has spilled into their neighborhoods. Now, guys, I say this all the time, as much as I support what they're doing, 100%. Don't block the streets. Don't block the streets. You piss off more people that way. Don't do it. Don't be like the Hamasniks. Don't block streets. Just be out there and march for it. In fact, multiple elected officials attended the protest. Now, what I find interesting about this, why are elected officials going to this thing? Now, people like Lisa Mannion, who's the King County prosecutor who showed up to this thing. Lisa Mannion, you know what we can do? Prosecute more crimes, Lisa Mannion. Keep prolific offenders behind bars, Lisa Mannion. And then guess what? Then you might have less criminals on the streets. Why are they showing up? Because they want to show they're against Katie Wilson. They want to show, no. I may be left, but she's a whole bit of crazy on her own. I don't want to be part of that. Multiple elected officials attended the protest within the Oak Tree Village Plaza near the pedestrian bridge at 102nd Street. Walked with the frustrated residents on the avenue, speaking to them and listening to their pleas for help. The protest was called after several weeks of consistent gunfire hitting families' homes and vehicles, leaving many families feeling unsafe ahead of the summertime when activity typically ramps up even more. Homeowners and renters alike say they're fed up with the violence and the sex trafficking and the prostitution that fuels the shootouts and demands that city leaders take immediate and long-term steps to address the issues that have plagued the avenue for years. You remember Seattle City Attorney Ann Davidson? Ann Davidson. She set up specific areas because it was such a problem. No prostitution in these areas, even though Seattle kind of looks the other way. Erica Evans, our new Seattle City Attorney, basically says, yeah, I'm not going to enforce any of that. I'm not going to do anything about that at all. Was Erica Evans at this? No, I don't think she was. One resident said, we're really out here demanding action. It's as simple as that, said Aaron, a nearby homeowner. Says there's been multiple shootings in his neighborhood this year, from King County to the city of Seattle and the state at this point, because it's really, really scary. City Councilmember Bob Kettle, who is the chair for Public Safety Committee, as well as City Attorney Erica Evans, members of the King County Prosecuting Office. Wait, Erica Evans showed up? Hang on a second. Then Erica Evans, guess what? Prosecute the crimes. You can prosecute the crimes. Hey, Bob Kettle, why don't you hire more police officers? Why don't you guys can do this? Nobody wants to be on the bad side. Nobody wants to be on the same side as somebody like Katie Wilson. Even Erica Evans, who's a far left progressive, is like, don't rope me in with those guys. I don't want to be in with them. I want a job. I want to get reelected. If you're seen as in with Katie Wilson, you're on the wrong side of things, which shows you how weak Katie Wilson actually is. You had former elected leaders such as City Attorney Ann Davidson, Councilmember Sarah Nelson, Councilmember Kathy Moore, who many residents championed for her efforts to directly address the Aurora corridor during her tenure before stepping down in June of 2025. Many said they were upset not to see Mayor Katie Wilson in attendance. Well, of course she's not going to show up. The protest is against her. Quote, I think it's really unfortunate she's not able to be here, but I think the message needs to be heard by her office and that we're ready to see a concrete action plan. Oh, Katie Wilson's got a concrete action plan. Just put concrete in the streets. That'll do it, right? Just block things off with concrete. Isn't that how Seattle does things? Oh, the rioters of the Autonomous Zone who seize six blocks of Seattle, let's just give them concrete barriers. That way they'll be able to seize it better, right? Let's do that. Here it's just, oh, we're going to do traffic calming measures. That's what they call them, traffic calming measures. Does that mean speed bumps? By the way, Kevin, I don't know if you noticed this. The speed bump thing is becoming an issue. It's becoming an issue for me. They're putting speed bumps everywhere. And anytime I'm behind a slightly nicer car, they hit the brakes now. Yeah. Because they're worried about the speed bumps. And when they're in an SUV, I go, what are you doing? You will fly right over. This morning, I almost rear-ended a guy three times because he kept hitting the brakes before the speed bumps. in a Lexus.
2: I mean, that's what they're there for. That's why you're supposed to.
1: They're slowing down and then they're stopping and then going forward.
2: You know what I'm talking about.
1: There's the 10 miles an hour or the 15 miles an hour or the 20 mile an hour speed bumps.
2: Plus, by the way, if no one's coming the other way, you cheat it over.
1: Yeah.
2: And that's that part in the middle that doesn't have the speed bump.
1: Yeah.
2: You just let one of your two of your wheels hit that one and it's just the other. You know what I mean?
1: You're golden. You do that all the time. Sometimes when I want to fly over these things, I take the hit for my wife, right? Where I'll put my side up on the speed bump and then just let her go. Because she doesn't like when I speed over the speed bumps.
2: Yeah.
1: Right? She doesn't like when I do that. But have you noticed this? More and more people are slowing down like this.
2: The worst is when you have a street where there's a couple of them on there and then you drive through there, you know, a couple weeks later and you see they've pre-spray painted where the new ones are going to go
1: in.
2: You're like, oh no! And then like a couple weeks later, there they are.
1: More speed bumps. You know what I would love to know? How does this affect emergency vehicles? Oh, we got to save this man's life. Oh, we got to do compressions. What the heck? We're just bouncing up on this. I mean, do they straddle the speed bumps? Is that how that works? It just goes through? I mean, if my charger can do it, my charger's pretty good about this because it's the wide body. Mm-hmm. So it just goes right across those. I love my friends over at Renton Chrysler Dodge Jeep Ram because I just go right over those suckers. But if you're in an SUV, just go right over those suckers. Just go. They didn't reduce the speed limits. They just put out the speed bumps. They reduced the speed limits already. It's making matters so much worse, but that's how we're going to stop the drive-by shootings, right? Speed bumps. Traffic calming measures. That's how we do it, right? Our friend Andrea Suarez was over on Fox News this morning for a very long segment talking about the drug issues, talking about the crime issues, talking about the prostitution. She did a phenomenal job addressing all this because of how out of control it's gotten. And talking about how no homelessness is not getting solved, despite what Katie Wilson tells everybody that it is. Wow, you have housing for 50 people. What was the last estimate of King County? 30,000? Wow, you did it. You're going to solve it. By the time you're out of office, what is that, like 4 years? So you will have housed 200 people, and how many people will have come here to supplement them? Up next, my friends, the President of the United States is going to Madison Square Garden for the NBA Finals tonight, and a lot of people just ain't happy about this. We'll tell you what's going on when we come back. 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
1: When I went to school in Manhattan, we were always mad when the president came to town because it always sucked. Everything is blocked up. Everything is shut down. It's an absolute nightmare in Manhattan. Anytime the president's speaking at the UN or there for any reason, it was terrible. Now I want you to imagine the NBA Finals. Madison Square Garden is on top of one of the major transit hubs, Penn Station, in the middle of New York City. You've got that problem. So now it's going to affect mass transit and the surface streets. And now you're throwing the NBA Finals. I love President Trump. I do. But dude, watch it from the White House movie theater. Or I know you're a Knicks fan. And believe me, if I was president of the United States and the Mets are in the World Series, I'd want to go and I'd want to throw out the first pitch. I get it. Believe me, I get it. But I know the security we had to go through to get into the RNC, and that's what they set up in New York. They set up the giant fences like you saw after January 6th around D.C. by Nancy Pelosi. Multiple checkpoints. You have to show your ticket. You have to show ID. You have to go through the metal detector. You have to get patted down. And the New Yorkers just want to party. Plus, because it's in the middle of New York City, of Midtown Manhattan, there's all these parties that erupt outside. Those people you see celebrating after Knicks games, they're not the people who are at the game. They're the people who couldn't afford the tickets to get into the game. And now you have to move all those parties as well. I get why people are pissed. Believe me, I do. I understand this. But the people I don't get are the Democrats. All the Democrats who are like, I've been a Knicks fan my whole life. They're like Homer Simpson coming out of the bush, right? In the Knicks gear. I've been a Knicks fan my whole life. Kevin shaking his head. He's like, Hoffman, shut up. You claim to be a Knicks fan and you've barely mentioned it. All right, Kevin, I freely admit I have not watched the Knicks since 1999. I haven't watched a single game of the finals even. Haven't even watched it. I still can't name any of the Knicks. I can't do it. I know what you're feeling with this, but here's
2: I don't even know if I'd be a New York team fan of any sport.
1: You want to have friends
2: They're
1: growing
2: so
1: up or
2: obnoxious.
1: Not?
2: Yes, that's so obnoxious.
1: But if you lived in New York, and you'd be obnoxious
2: and
1: too.
2: You know what? You guys were there since the beginning of the United States. You've had time to cultivate and become this thing that you are.
1: Yes.
2: Enough. I don't care about the songs about New York. There's like 1,000 songs about New York.
4: Yeah.
2: Shut up already. It's great.
4: Okay. I am not disagreeing with you with any of that because I don't particularly care. But I will tell you this. This is what I care about. Hakeem Jeffries today. The House Minority Leader, Hakeem Jeffries, and AOC, and Zoran Mamdani are all like, we've been Knicks fans our whole lives. Okay. You have to understand how Hakeem Jeffries is dressed while he's saying this. Kevin, did you watch the clip or you just listened to the clip?
2: It was playing up on the TV here. I didn't pay attention to it.
4: Okay. I will tell you, he is dressed like he's going to a baby shower. He is dressed in the palest blue suit I have ever seen and a pink shirt and a pink New York Knicks hat. All right. Is it Breast Cancer Awareness Day or something? Because otherwise there's no excuse for a man to be dressed like that. I mean, well, some men can dress like that, but Hakeem Jeffries is not one who can pull it off. Here's something else. That hat is brand new. How do I know? No broken in brim and the sticker still on it. And for those of you who say, Ari, that's the way the kids wear them now.
2: That is the way the kids wear them now.
4: Is Hakeem Jeffries a kid?
2: No, but it is like also part of a culture.
4: A hip-hop culture that started it.
2: So,
4: hello, fellow young people. I understand.
2: Yeah,
4: Hakeem Jeffries is not pulling this off. He's not. And then he goes and he says the dumb thing that he didn't learn his lesson from Kathy Hochul last week.
9: You're a big Knicks fan, obviously. President Trump is going to the game tonight. Your reaction to that?
4: Obviously, he's a huge Knicks fan by wearing the blue and pink.
11: So I've had a few things to say about Donald Trump going to the Knicks game. And you know, at this point, it's game day. And I think Knicks fans just want to enjoy game three, the first home game that we've had in 27 years. But it also is not clear to me that Donald Trump is a big Knicks fan.
4: All right. I mean, hey, stop. This is so bad that even CNN was calling him out for it.
12: Who's more of a New Yorker president than Donald Trump? I know he has rejected his citizenship there and has moved to Florida, but the guy has a tower called Trump Tower up on Fifth Avenue. He's from Queens. He is a New York character and has been for decades. It's not like out of the realm that he would want to go to Madison Square Garden and be part of the action.
4: In fact, how many montages have we played of the dude at Knicks games? Never seen Hakeem Jeffries chilling out with anybody down there or any of the celebrities down there. Never seen that. But yet, they all want a bandwagon. And normally, I don't care about bandwagons. There's space for everybody. But just to gain political points? Spare me your nonsense. Coming up next, final hour free-for-all. Your calls, your texts, your thoughts, your stories. Plus a whole lot more. 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
7: Iran and Israel have halted their aggression after President Trump intervened in an effort to hold together a fragile U.S.-Iran ceasefire. Reports say Trump spoke with the Israeli prime minister after Iran and Israel exchanged fire for the first time since the U.S.-Iran ceasefire went into effect in early April. This as talks between Iran and the U.S. have remained at a standstill for weeks. The top election official in Los Angeles is responding to accusations that the California elections are rigged. L.A. County Registrar Recorder Dean Logan was asked by NBC LA about repeated claims by President Trump and others of fraud.
8: There's nothing rigged here. This is the will of the voters, and our job is to make sure that every eligible vote that was cast and timely received in this election is included when we certify.
7: Logan says a lot of ballots came in later this year than normal, and the bottom line is it just takes time to verify and count them properly.
8: We know that the process here is as intended by law. We know we're doing it with transparency, with security, and with accuracy.
7: President Trump posted to social media today the election is rigged because the candidate he endorsed in the LA's mayor's race, Spencer Pratt, has dropped to third place and seemingly out of a runoff spot.
9: Residents in much of Florida felt an earthquake that hit just west of Cuba and the Gulf this afternoon. Meteorologist Tyler Fleming with the National Weather Service says there's no danger at the beaches.
10: We've spoken to the Tsunami Warning Center, and they confirmed with the earthquake that happened right around 2 p.m. Near Cuba that there is no tsunami threat.
9: The quake measured a magnitude of 6.1. More than 30 people are dead after a magnitude 7.8 earthquake hit the Philippines, and the number of injured risen to well over 100 across several provinces. Dozens of buildings have collapsed or been damaged. The powerful quake struck just after 7:30 this morning local time off the coast of General Santos City on the southern island of Mindanao. I'm Scott Carr.
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12: 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That's 206-421-5757. Coming up this hour, Katie Wilson is doubling down on the failed King County Regional Homelessness Administration after all their corruption and waste has been exposed. But before we get to any of that, my friends, California has turned election day into election season. In most places, voters go to bed on election night with a pretty good idea of who won. In California, especially Los Angeles, you could be a week out of election day and still have races flipping. Candidates who thought they lost suddenly taking the lead, and voters being told to just trust the process as the count just drags on and on and on. They say they may not have results for 37 days. 37 days. And now we're watching it happen again. A week after Election Day for Los Angeles mayor, there's still no final answer. Election analyst Nate Silver, who's on the left, by the way, is calling out California's election system. He's never seen anything like it. Nithya Raman, who looked defeated on election night, is now ahead as more ballots come in days later. This is her on election night, who nobody knew who she was, had no support. This was her on election night.
13: Nangaviri, I hope you know that everything every person in this room is fighting for in this campaign has been about building a city that's worthy of you and every child in the city.
12: And now she was crying, thinking she had lost. She was down by 8 points, tens of thousands of votes. And now, magically, there's a 40,000 vote swing last minute. It used to be Democrats and diehards vote early. Now, what is it with the mail-in balloting system that's totally turned around, where Republicans are the only ones responsible enough to get their ballots in on time? Republicans and moderates? And the